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1: Many people in Iran are back online after a three-month internet blackout. It began soon after the U.S. and Israel launched their war in February. Now, Iranians are learning about the extent of the damage and death and can now share what they've endured with the world. 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
2: 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I'm David Fleming with you for All Things Considered. 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
1: From NPR News in Washington, I'm Duane Brown. Iran is suspending talks with the U.S. over Israeli military operations in Lebanon and Gaza. Israel continues to bomb the southern suburbs of Beirut, targeting Hezbollah fighters. NPR's Adil Al-Shawchi has more.
2: The semi-official Iranian news agency, Tasnim, which is associated with the Islamic Revolutionary Guard Corps, said that Tehran was demanding the end of what it called the aggressive and brutal Israeli army operations in Gaza and Lebanon. It also called for the complete withdrawal of Israeli military forces from Lebanon. Iran said that unless those conditions were fulfilled, talks with the U.S. to end the war would halt. There was no immediate confirmation from senior Iranian officials that messages, mostly relayed via Pakistan, between the warring parties were being suspended. The U.S. and Iran said last week they were close to a tentative 60-day ceasefire extension and framework to start talks to end the war, but the agreement is waiting on President Trump's approval. Hadil Al-Shalchi, NPR News.
1: The Trump administration is working to stop federal investment in behavioral sciences. Think sociology, psychology. NPR's Katia Riddle has the story.
3: The funding that the administration is targeting comes through the National Science Foundation. Though the money for this kind of research still exists, only a handful of awards have been made in 2026. Scientists say the impacts of withholding this money are far-reaching into fields like artificial intelligence. Tom Griffiths studies cognition and computer science at Princeton.
4: There are fundamental questions that we want to answer about how human minds work, and the answers to those questions are important, not just for understanding humans, but also for building intelligent machines.
3: The Trump administration defends these cuts, arguing that this kind of science is ideologically driven. Katie Riddle, NPR News.
1: Stocks finished modestly higher on Wall Street today. 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
5: And you're with 91.9 KVCR. I'm David Fleming. People from around the world donning white halter dresses and platinum blonde wigs descended Saturday in Palm Springs celebrating Marilyn Monroe's 100th birthday, which is today. KVCR's Madison Ahmet was there as participants tried to break the Guinness World Record for the biggest gathering of Monroe lookalikes.
6: The rules were simple. Blonde wig, white halter dress, and...
7: Get Marilyn's! You need to have your red lips to get counted!
6: Volunteers shouted instructions inside the glam tent in a nearby hotel where the hairspray flowed freely. As many, like Rich Robinson, who came in from Seattle, got glammed up by pros.
8: They are beautifying my Marilyn Monroe hair at this moment.
9: So we're going to do the lippy and the beauty mark.
6: Like the hair products, the impressions flowed too.
10: Diamonds are a girl's best friend.
6: That's Julie Varon, who came from Hollywood. But it was actually Varon's 91-year-old husband Steve's idea.
11: I talked her into it.
10: You talked her into it?
11: Yeah, I wanted to do it.
6: Steve was getting his platinum wig teased too.
11: I'm dressed just like Marilyn Monroe.
6: Steve, with his walker and orthopedic tennis shoes, models his white halter dress.
11: Yeah, I'm in the cottages now, an old age home, but I can't wait to get my picture taken and show it to them.
6: Lookalikes recreated an iconic scene from the 1955 film The Seven-Year Itch, where a blast of air from a subway grate blows Monroe's dress. The Marilyn lookalikes eventually gathered to be counted by Guinness World Records outside near a statue of Monroe. The sun beat down while MC Scott Nevins and a Marilyn vamped amidst the sea of platinum wigs.
12: Because some like it hot, which feels fitting for today.
13: I think we all like it hot today. That's why we live here.
6: More than 1,000 Marilyns came from faraway places like Russia, Italy, and Lebanon.
13: Congratulations, that's amazing. 1,037 Marilyns packed this area in Palm Springs and broke the world record.
6: The event validated Marilyn's status as an icon of glamour and beauty, and they quadrupled the old record. For KVCR News, I'm Madison Ahmet in Palm Springs.
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1: 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I'm David Fleming, going back to All Things Considered in just a little over a minute. News headlines from NPR just ahead, then we'll have a KVCR news update at 6:32. KVCR's Anthony Victoria has more on a large number of immigrants at the Adelanto ICE Processing Center on their 11th day of a hunger strike. Again, that's part of a KVCR news update coming up in just about 3 minutes or so after news headlines from NPR. A quick look at a collision reported a few minutes ago on the 15 North, just south of the 60. At least one vehicle in the center divider, another vehicle may still be affecting the number one lane. Maybe a third vehicle here as well, but that one just not yet reported. The 15 North, south of the 60. Becoming partly cloudy tonight, although mostly clear this evening. Inland Valley lows in the low to mid-50s. Over the next several days, it'll be partly cloudy in the morning, then becoming sunny again. The highs on Tuesday in the mid to upper 80s, into the lower 90s Wednesday and Thursday, and cooling a bit as we go into and through the weekend. Down to the upper 80s to around 90 Friday, into the mid-80s Saturday, the lower 80s on Sunday. It's 6:30 at 91.9 KVCR.
2: 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I'm Juana Summers.
3: And I'm Ilsa Chang. Voters in six states head to the polls on Tuesday. In Iowa, Democrats

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1: With U.S. coordination in recent weeks is still very low compared to early February, before the U.S.-Israeli attacks on Iran. The conflict with Iran and the closing of the strait has significantly disrupted global energy supplies. Kat Lonsdorf, NPR News, Washington.
2: Meanwhile, in New Jersey, a nightly curfew is back in place after clashes between protesters and state law enforcement at a detention facility there. Demonstrators claim conditions inside the private facility are disgusting, with reports of malnutrition and inadequate medical care. State police were brought in over the weekend after some protesters attempted to keep ICE agents away from the demonstrations. The news comes after a federal judge blocked the Trump administration's anti-weaponization fund. That offers compensation to those who may feel they were targeted by the Biden administration. Here's New Jersey Senator Cory Booker.
3: I'm not going to vote for another dollar to fund a reckless, out of control, and very cruel agency, which is what we're seeing right now as Americans have witnessed mass agents jumping out of unmarked cars, throwing American citizens to the ground, breaking into homes, menacing around churches and schools and more.
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4: And you're with 91.9 KVCR. I'm David Fleming. California state lawmakers are advancing a couple of bills aimed at taxing corporations working with federal immigration enforcement agencies. But UCLA tax law professor Kirk Stark says those efforts could face legal challenges.
5: And there's a body of law that generally prohibits states from imposing differential or discriminatory taxes on contractors that do business with the federal government.
4: One proposal would strip certain state tax breaks from companies contracting with ICE. Another would impose a 50% tax on revenue generated by private detention facility operators. Both bills passed the Assembly last week and now head to the state Senate. California has seen similar immigration laws struck down before, including a 2019 ban on private detention facilities. Now, with that, about 150 immigrants detained at the Adelanto ICE Processing Center are on their 11th day of a hunger strike. As KVCR's Anthony Victoria reports, members of Congress toured the facility Monday to seek answers.
6: Hunger strikers say they're not getting proper medical care, decent living conditions, or edible food. Judy Chu is the Democratic Congresswoman from Pasadena. She says detainees handed Congress members a petition with over 150 signatures supporting the strike. Chu says detainees told them they're miserable.
7: The food is not fit for anybody. The water is in these big jugs, and oftentimes the water is brown or has hair in it.
6: Eva Huerta's husband, Luis Padilla, is among the hunger strikers inside. Padilla was arrested last September in Chino and has been at Adelanto since. Huerta says Padilla told her guards are trying to discourage hunger strikers by making threats.
8: Todo el tiempo los están parando de cosas.
6: Huerta says in Spanish that guards insult her husband and detainees all the time. She says detainees struggle with hunger because of the poor food.
8: Eso es lo que está pasando ahí.
6: DHS denies that a hunger strike is taking place at Adelanto. GEO Group did not respond to requests for comment. For KVCR News, I'm Anthony Victoria in Adelanto.
4: And I'm David Fleming. Back to All Things Considered in less than 30 seconds. Art created by survivors of the Holocaust is becoming more important as time passes and fewer survivors remain. A significant work was recently rescued. We'll have more just about 10 minutes away. Thanks for joining us here at 91.9 KVCR. It's 6:35.
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9: 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I'm Elsa Chang in Culver City, California.
10: And I'm Juana Summers in Washington. A former Colorado elections official and ally of President Donald Trump was released from prison early today. Tina Peters was initially sentenced to nearly 9 years for actions related to tampering with voting machines after the 2020 election. Benta

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6: 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She's in Kyiv, Ukraine's capital. 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
7: This is Fresh Air. I'm Tanya Mosley, and my guest is Elizabeth Storter Pryor. A history professor at Smith College, the daughter of legendary comedian Richard Pryor, who fathered seven children over the course of his life. Elizabeth is the author of Color Travelers, Mobility and the Fight for Citizenship Before the Civil War, a study about how Black Americans were fighting for their right to travel more than 100 years before Rosa Parks refused to give up her seat. Her new book, Something We Said, Richard Pryor, A Notorious Word in Me, is part memoir and part history of one of the most divisive words in the English language, a word her father, later in his career, swore he would never say again. He told you this story of the first time he got a laugh from his family.
8: Yeah.
7: Can you share that?
8: He told me a story about being 5 years old. And I don't know why, but he's wearing a little cowboy suit. And he was in front of

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0: From Futuro Media and PRX, it's Latino USA. I'm Maria Hinojosa. Today, the Men's World Cup is coming to our continent in just a couple of weeks. So, we're going to dive deep into the surprisingly rich culture of soccer in the United States.
1: Why do I watch the World Cup? 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
2: Soccer means fun.
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0: And we meet one of the players who was part of the rebirth of U.S. soccer.
4: It was really difficult to leave Uruguay for me. I remember telling my father at the time, Dad, out of all the countries in the world that we can move to, why do we have to move to the one that doesn't have soccer?
0: All this coming up on Latino USA. Stay with us. No te vayas.
5: Live from NPR News in Washington, I'm Dan Ronan. The Justice Department says it will abide by a federal court order that temporarily pauses the administration's nearly $1.8 billion fund of people who claim they were targets of politicized prosecutions. The fund has come under sharp criticism from both parties. NPR's Ryan Lucas reports.
6: The so-called anti-weaponization fund has been on hold since a federal judge temporarily blocked it last week in response to a lawsuit challenging the fund's creation. The order barred the Justice Department from taking any action to create the fund, transfer money into it, consider claims, or make payments out of it. The pause is necessary to give the court time to hear from both sides on the legal arguments. Now, the Justice Department says in a statement that it strongly disagrees with the court order, but it says it will abide by it. The Trump administration continues to face intense and even bipartisan blowback from lawmakers over the fund, including over the possibility that Capitol rioters who attacked police could receive payments from it. Ryan Lucas, NPR News, Washington.
5: President Trump says Israel and Hezbollah plan to de-escalate their fight in southern Lebanon. Trump says he spoke with Prime Minister Benjamin Netanyahu today. NPR's Deepa Shivaram has more.
7: Netanyahu had ordered Israeli troops to target areas surrounding Beirut. But now Trump says after his call with Netanyahu, there will be no troops going to Beirut and that any Israeli troops on their way, quote, have already been turned back. Trump says he also spoke with representatives from Hezbollah. Israel's increased aggression against Lebanon, which violates the ceasefire agreed on weeks ago, has complicated ongoing talks to end the U.S. and Israel's war against Iran. Iran pulled out of negotiations after Israel's attacks on Beirut. Trump says the talks are continuing with Iran, though, and moving at what he calls a, quote, rapid pace. Deepa Shivaram, NPR News.
5: Hundreds of people took to the streets in Kenya today protesting U.S. plans to set up an Ebola quarantine facility. Michael Koloki has more.
8: Protests were witnessed in the central town of Nanyuki, with local media showing police engaging demonstrators in running battles. Many businesses remain closed. Protesters called on the Kenyan government to block the United States from setting up an Ebola quarantine center at an Air Force base located in the area. The White House had said last week that the U.S. was establishing a facility in Kenya where Americans who had been exposed to Ebola would be quarantined, adding that those exhibiting symptoms of the disease would be moved to a third country. A Kenyan court later temporarily suspended those plans. For NPR News, I'm Michael Kaluki in Nairobi.
5: Wall Street closed higher Monday. The S&P added 19 points to close at 7,599. The Dow added 46. The NASDAQ added 14 points. So far for the year, all of the indexes are in positive territory. This is NPR. NASA Administrator Jarek Isaacson said it may be until 2028 before the Cape Canaveral launch pad that was badly damaged last week in the Blue Origin rocket explosion is repaired and ready to use. In an interview on CNBC, he said the repairs will, quote, take some serious time. Blue Origin has only one launch pad at the Florida Space Facility. Researchers are beginning to understand how the brain identifies individual words in spoken sentences. NPR's John Hamilton reports.
9: When we listen to a familiar language, we hear words. But Dr. Eddie Chang of the University of California, San Francisco, says it's different when the language is unfamiliar.
10: One of the reasons why a foreign language sounds so fast is that you can't hear the pauses between words.
9: Because there aren't many. When we speak, one word just bumps into the next. So Chang's team studied brain activity as people listened to different languages. When it was the person's mother tongue, the brain produced a special signal between each word. But in an unfamiliar language, that signal disappeared. The findings suggest that the brain creates its own punctuation to help extract words from speech. John Hamilton, NPR News.
5: Basketball Hall of Fame coach Rick Adelman, who's the 10th winningest coach in NBA history, has died at the age of 79. He coached five teams in the NBA and had 1,042 wins and took the Portland Trailblazers to the NBA Finals twice. He coached Sacramento, Houston, Minnesota, and the Golden State Warriors. He also played in the NBA for 6 years. This is NPR.
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0: It's Latino USA. I'm Maria Hinojosa. Well, the world's biggest sports tournament is coming to this country in a few weeks. The FIFA Men's World Cup, hosted by the U.S., Mexico, and Canada, is happening. So my colleagues at Futuro Studios are using this huge event to dive deep into what soccer means in the United States. It's for a new show called American Football. The show looks into the history of soccer culture in the U.S. and its underdog roots. You're going to hear from players and from the people who've been fighting to bring U.S. soccer into the limelight. You're also going to hear from immigrants all across the country for whom soccer is a major touchstone in their lives and what it means in terms of their connection to their roots. But they've also woven this sport into their American culture and life. We're going to play you an excerpt of the first two episodes of American Football. It's hosted by our very own Fernanda Echavarri. And we're going to start with what soccer, well, what football means to her. Take it away, Fernanda.
14: I love the sounds. The constant buzzing from the stadium, the melodic yet off-key chanting from the fans. The whistles, the rhythmic cadence of announcers calling the plays. I feel at home with this in the background. Add to that, la botana. I love to see a table with spicy snacks and an extra cold beer that spent the last 5 minutes in the freezer. El quesito, las papitas con tapatío limón y la cheve bien helada. All of this is football to me. Soccer. And not just any soccer. It's the World Cup. Most of my World Cup memories are tied to my dad. If I go back to the foggy burst of memories of my very early years growing up in Mexico, I can see him sitting cross-legged on the carpet close to the boxy TV. The sound of a soccer match in the background and the smell of his cigarette. It was the 80s, okay? After my parents split, my dad moved to the United States, to Arizona. My little sister and I would visit, and in the summer of 1998, I remember watching France win the final with Zinedine Zidane, hearing my dad say his name just like that. By the last World Cup in 2022, I was living in Arizona with a child of my own, a toddler. I dressed her up in this cute bootleg Mexico jersey so we could match. I taught her how to cheer for Mexico. She was into it. I remember my dad letting out one of his squinty eye laughs when he watched his granddaughter in uneven pigtails copying us. My dad always a sports guy through and through. A sports watcher, I should say. I'm talking ESPN and Univision Deportes, always on TV. Knowing all the stats, the rankings of tennis players, how the top golfers were trained, which baseball team would win it all, and of course, all things soccer, from small leagues to the national teams. I am not that at all. But I kind of go nuts every 4 years when the FIFA Men's World Cup erupts. I yell at the TV like a backseat coach. I make side comments about the hot players. I constantly get up. I pace a little. I get real close to the screen during peak moments. My dad, much quieter, with some ay-ay-ays here and there, and single claps. For at least 90 minutes in a game, the stakes feel so high. I love the drama. Under this dull roar from the stadium coming through the screen. And those sounds, if I close my eyes, I can hear them. Up until now, they've given me a sense of home, of fun, of spending time with my dad. But if I'm really honest, I feel uneasy about what they might bring up this summer. This will be the first time I'm going to hear those sounds without my dad. His void of canyon proportions hits me as I prepare to watch the first World Cup since his passing. Will it make me miss him more? Feel his presence closer? I have no idea. What I do know is that for so many of us, the World Cup and soccer in general is tied to the beautiful and sometimes bittersweet memories of home.
15: To me, football means family.
16: I think my first soccer game I went to, I was still in my mom's womb.
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18: It brought me and my little sister close together in a way.
19: I like watching it with my dad.
20: I'm a grandpa now, so I'm getting them into soccer, training them now.
14: That's a little of what we heard when we took our mics to the street. And see, when you're a soccer lover here in the United States, many times that connection is also to another country, like it was for me and my dad. We weren't in Mexico with other family members when the games were on, but we put on our green jerseys and tried to make it feel like it. Because this is a place made up of immigrants, and so many times, soccer is that tie to our roots, to our homelands.
3: As I grew up back in Lebanon, it was the center of everything.
21: I'm from Colombia, and I feel like it's part of my culture and growing up.
22: I've grew up in Morocco watching soccer, and it's beautiful. When I say soccer, I mean football, so nobody gets that confused.
14: And it's also our connection to people from other places in the world, whether it's playing a game of pickup soccer or watching a match.
23: It's a connecting force.
16: Being able to learn about, let's say, Cameroonians, you know, Nigerians, playing with Iraqis, Afghanis.
24: And I'm Ecuadorian, my friend's being Brazilians, my friend being Colombian, my friend, like, everybody just collabs.
25: We all come together and we watch the same thing, which is football.
14: I think Pelé, the Brazilian soccer idol, has said it best. Football is
26: the beautiful game, the jogo bonito. Is soccer. Soccer is jogo bonito.
14: El juego bonito. The beautiful game. That is soccer. And this summer, the best male players in the world will be entertaining us from the biggest stage at the FIFA Men's World Cup. I'll be wearing the Mexico jersey, of course. But as I have in the past, I'm also going to root for my other favorites if my Mexico lindo y querido is out. Last World Cup, I went to the mall to buy an Argentinian jersey. A child's large was actually cheaper, and since it fit, I went with that. I mean, how could I not root for Messi back then? Come on. But I also love an underdog, and we get plenty of that in this World Championship. Every 4 years, we watch as tiny countries can go toe-to-toe with economic superpowers. Uruguay has consistently punched above its weight, even though it has a population the size of the state of Iowa. In 2018, I remember rooting for Croatia when they won the semifinal. Their small frame superstar Modric had me Googling facts about the Slavic country.
27: Time enough to get it back. There's the final whistle. Croatia, the second smallest nation in history to make a World Cup final.
14: That same year, Senegal, a relatively poor nation, made it to the World Cup while the U.S. didn't.
1: Senegal, only the third African team to ever reach the quarterfinals of a World Cup. Cameroon in 1990, Ghana in 2010 were the others.
14: And even the U.S. team itself is an underdog. It's like the one thing that the U.S. is a true underdog at, which is part of the fun of rooting for them. Getting to watch these teams compete every 4 years, the giants, the little guys, and those in between, it provides an escape from an increasingly tumultuous world. For me, and for many of you.
2: Why do I watch the World Cup? That's like asking me, why do I breed?
4: Soccer means fun.
3: I just love the spirit behind it.
6: The guys are young and cute and fit.
4: I learn about celebrations, learn about players' names, songs from the crowd.
14: And listen, I'm not blind to the many, many, many flaws behind this whole event. The politics, the corruption, the human rights violations, the insanely expensive tickets, the scams, all the things happening outside of the field. I'm not discounting any of that. But once the whistle blows and the game starts, none of that can stop me from loving what's at the core of the World Cup. The heart, the passion for rooting for your team, the soccer. Of all the unimportant things, football is the most important. A version of this quote has been attributed to everyone from Pope John Paul II to soccer players and coaches. But the sentiment is the same regardless of who says it. This thing we love is important simply because we love it.
0: Coming up on Latino USA, we're going back to the 90s, to the very first time that the World Cup came to the United States. There was Oprah, there was OJ, and it changed soccer here forever.
7: The beginning and the end weren't great, but the stuff in between was really good.
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8: On the next KVCR, we'll hear once again from Andrea Grant. On the previous program, we heard about some of her poetry as well as short films. Now, some of her graphic novel work and her latest book, Modern Natives, an illustrated collection of reimagined Coast Salish myths. KVC Arts, Tuesday at 2 and 6:30 p.m. Becoming partly cloudy tonight with inland valley lows in the low to mid-50s. I'm David Fleming with this KVCR weather update. Over the next several days, it'll be partly cloudy in the morning, then becoming sunny. The highs Tuesday in the mid to upper 90s into the lower 90s then on Wednesday.
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0: It's Latino USA. I'm Maria Hinojosa. We are playing you an excerpt of the first two episodes of a new show from Futuro Studios. It's called American Football. This summer will be the second time the United States gets to host a World Cup. So it's worth talking about the first time that happened in order to understand just how far the U.S. has come. I'm going to let my colleague Fernanda Echavarri take it from here.
14: Back in the late 80s, the U.S. didn't even have a soccer league. So it's wild that in the summer of 1988, FIFA, the governing body of soccer, announced that the 1994 World Cup would be hosted in the United States, a country where soccer wasn't really that big at the time. I mean, it makes sense that the reaction from the world of soccer was, shall we say, mixed?
7: I think opinion was divided. I think some people saw this is the next frontier. There's clearly tremendous marketing opportunities, revenues to be derived from this. And that really, if we are to be the global sport, we need the US on board. But equally, there were people who were sort of thinking, well, what are they going to do to it?
14: This is Jonathan Wilson. Jonathan is a columnist for The Guardian and an all-around soccer expert.
7: I'm a football historian. I've written 13 books of football history, including The Power and the Glory, A History of the World Cup.
14: He grew up in Sunderland, a shipbuilding town in the northeast of England. And like everyone else he knew, Jonathan was obsessed with soccer from a very young age.
7: Yeah, I went to my first game October 82 when I was six. So that's the first World Cup I remember. So I turned six during that tournament. And you could say that's one of the real formative experiences of my life. This recognition of football as this vehicle for accessing the world.
14: Or at least a good chunk of the world. Because back in the 80s and early 90s, the US really wasn't part of that global family of soccer players and lovers. It hadn't competed in the World Cup since the 50s. And the country had tried and failed to build a successful national soccer league. This was the country FIFA wanted for the World Cup? People were worried that the US would sort of ruin the game for everyone else.
7: I mean, I remember there was all these rumors, and you never quite knew how seriously to take them, that, oh, it's not going to be two halves, it's going to be four quarters because they have to fit in the ad breaks.
14: Oh my God, can you imagine a soccer game with ad breaks every 10 minutes? And that criticism wasn't just happening outside of the country. Tom Weir, a columnist for USA Today, wrote at the time, quote, "Hating soccer is more American than apple pie, driving a pickup, or spending Saturday afternoons channel surfing with the remote control," end quote.
7: And I think to an extent, it's understandable that if you're a fan of American football or basketball or baseball or ice hockey, you don't want this other sport coming in and stealing your market share. Of course you're going to be opposed to it.
14: So what is happening in the US? Is there an effort or a push to get more buy-in from the public before the World Cup? How does the US sort of make soccer be more exciting for people?
7: There was, but what they did wasn't to try and sort of sell the game. They were selling the event. And I think that was exactly the right thing to do. They say, look, this is this enormous world event. I mean, we've seen Gianni Infantino this time saying this is 104 Super Bowls.
14: 104 Super Bowls.
7: I mean, that wasn't language used then, but it was similar. This is this enormous global event. It's coming to your country. Go and watch it. Even if you're not interested in soccer, go and watch the fans. Go and watch the sort of the passion of other people.
14: So maybe people here were still on the fence about soccer as a sport. But an event? A show? Now that is US of A. Up until then, Jonathan says World Cup opening ceremonies were kind of not so flashy.
7: There's something endearing the amateurish about quite a lot of it. There's this sort of school sports day atmosphere to it.
14: So the US said, hold my beer, we're going to turn this into a production. And listen, you can't make this up. That day, the day of the opening ceremony, June 17, 1994, will also go down in history as one of the juiciest moments of the 90s in the US for something else.
7: That's the day of the O.J. Simpson car chase through Los Angeles.
5: The vehicle is registered to Al Cowling, a former teammate, close friend of O.J. Simpson's, who has been a fugitive from justice now almost 12 hours.
14: The other day, I was watching a documentary called Soccer Town USA, and the players were talking about how they were literally distracted by the OJ chase that night when they should have been trying to get in the zone.
11: I'm hearing the TV in the background. I'm thinking, yo, Tones, what are you doing?
12: I couldn't believe this was happening, and he kept yelling at me, man, we got a World Cup game, and it's early tomorrow.
7: So it's an absurd day of Americana.
13: The opening ceremonies are underway. Let's go now to Soldier Field.
14: It's a sweltering afternoon at Soldier Field, the largest sports stadium in Chicago, packed to the gills. More than 60,000 spectators on the stands and millions more watching at home. The MC of the event, none other than Oprah.
15: The United States of America warmly welcomes you to World
14: Diana Ross sashays into the field in a bright red 90s suit, her hair flowing. She's surrounded by hundreds of dancers dressed in white who part like the Red Sea as she sprints down the middle towards the goalkeeper. There's a soccer ball waiting for her. All she has to do is kick it into the goal.
7: And the idea is she kicks a ball into this goal, which then will split open, and that introduces the next phase of the opening ceremony.
14: But instead of that triumphant moment, Diana Ross hedges and then kicks the ball way to the left, missing the goal completely.
17: I'm not sure that was supposed to happen.
7: The goal still splits, everything goes off, but it just looks farcical. I mean, I think Oprah fell off the stage and damaged her ankle as well.
14: That wasn't on camera.
7: So it's sort of shambolic, it's ill-omened. It's very funny for those of us watching on. And then the game itself, the first game of the World Cup, which is Germany against Bolivia, is a terrible, terrible game.
14: Germany floundered, but ultimately beat Bolivia 1-0. It wasn't the best display of skill.
7: I'm watching it now thinking, God, I wish I'd been there to write about it. This would have been such an easy, funny piece to write.
14: But this embarrassing start didn't actually doom the whole tournament. For one, it had record attendance.
7: The highest average attendance of any World Cup was in 1994.
14: Oh, wow.
7: Because the US has enormous stadiums. I think probably there's a lot of immigrant communities who were going to games. There was a lot of traveling support. But, you know, ordinary Americans who had not previously watched soccer were clearly going because they wanted to witness the event.
14: But how did it end? Overall, was it a good World Cup, and what would make it a good World Cup if it was?
7: I mean, what makes a good World Cup is a great question. And I think it's only partly about the quality of football played. I think it's more about the storylines.
14: It's about the storylines. And the 1994 World Cup here in the US had some good drama. Argentinian superstar Diego Maradona had just returned from a drug ban to play that tournament.
7: Then the second game is against Nigeria. He's taken off for the random drugs test at the end.
14: Once the game was over, a nurse walked into the field and escorted Maradona out to get a doping test.
7: And it's a really poignant image. They walk off hand in hand and she's wearing this sort of white uniform with sort of green crosses on it. And of course he fails the drugs test.
16: Both analysis of the urine sample have proved to be positive.
7: And he never plays for Argentina again.
14: Another example of the drama of this World Cup was the tragic victory of the U.S. over Colombia. After Colombian defender Andres Escobar kicked the ball into his own team's net.
17: Sends it inside, it's an own goal! The USA gets the score, Escobar on the own goal, and the United States leads Colombia 1-0.
14: Shortly after he returned to Colombia, he was shot to death. And there's still dispute over whether it was really about this mistake. But there were moments of triumph as well. Nigeria played their first ever World Cup, and even though they didn't make it far, Jonathan says it was a debut to remember.
17: Yakini's in the middle and has to score! 1-0 to Nigeria!
7: The first goal that Rashidi Yakini scores against Bulgaria in the group, and his celebration sort of clutching the net to his face, one of the great iconic celebrations. And that was a great Nigeria team to watch, and they went on to win the Olympic gold 2 years later. So there was loads of great stories, there was loads of great football played. The beginning and the end weren't great, but the stuff in between was really good.
14: That's my thing right there. The stories, the drama, the in-between. I love hearing Jonathan say that that's what makes a World Cup great. And it makes me wonder what the story of this summer's World Cup will be. By and large, the 1994 World Cup is credited with bringing back soccer to the United States. 2 years after the tournament, in 1996, the U.S. gave birth to Major League Soccer. Obviously, we know that the U.S. women's team has the most wins since the Women's World Cup started in 1991. They are the winning team.
18: And a goal! The woman they feared most in the air has given the USA the lead.
14: And this year, with the World Cup at home, the men, they'll have another chance to prove themselves on their home turf. And the home audience is watching.
19: The reason that we're decked out in this red, white, and blue, repping for USA, is for this reason. The exclusive reveal of the 2026 U.S. Soccer World Cup uniforms. And here they are.
14: The most watched, the most followed event worldwide is going to be played here in the U.S., in Mexico, and Canada. And this tournament is already primed for good stories. There's so many countries who fought so hard to get here, like Haiti, deep in a humanitarian crisis with security at an all-time low. Gangs rule the country, and yet they qualified to play this year, making an appearance for the first time since 1974. Iraq is also competing for the first time in 40 years. There's going to be 8 Arab nations playing, a record. Ivory Coast and Senegal are set to compete, even though the U.S. government put a visa ban on both of those countries. These stories also make it impossible to deny that the World Cup is coming back to a very different United States 32 years later.
7: I think this is a World Cup that people are approaching with trepidation because we don't know what's going to happen with Iran. It's the 23rd World Cup. The previous 22, the attitude of the hosts has always been, please come to our country, look at how great it is and go home, tell everybody. By and large, that has been the attitude of hosts. You look back, even Mussolini in 1934, subsidized travel for foreign fans because he wanted people to come and see his Italy and how efficient and beautiful and effective it was.
14: That's not the case today. The US is overly hostile to foreigners.
7: Well, four qualified nations are on a visa banned list, others on a soft block list. It's going to be a difficult tournament from that point of view in a way that other tournaments haven't been.
14: All of this will most likely become part of this World Cup story. Visa bans, ICE raids, war. Still, none of that can take away from how deeply diverse of a country we are. And that diversity will be on display at this World Cup as Americans wave their many flags. Even before planes arrive from abroad, there will be a base of fans from all over the world ready to cheer for their roots. Call me hopeful. But I think the U.S. will rally. I mean, it is football, after all.
20: Who do I root for the World Cup? Well, USA, always, always USA.
3: I like the German team.
21: Morocco first, and the USA obviously second.
22: I would go with

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1: For our guys here,
2: I'll root for Mexico, and if Mexico doesn't do great, then I'll root for USA. Viva Mexico!
3: So we just learned about the first time the World Cup came to the United States and how this event essentially is largely credited with the soccer renaissance in the country. And now we're going to hear from one of the players who was part of that rebirth of soccer right here in the United States.
4: It was really difficult to leave Uruguay for me. I remember telling my father at the time, "Dad, out of all the countries in the world that we can move to, why do we have to move to the one that doesn't have soccer?" And my grandfather was the one who, you know, he cleaned my soccer shoes. He's the one that took me to the practices with my team. I left Uruguay and I never saw my grandfather again. It was a very tough move.
3: And I'm going to let the host, Fernanda Chavarri, take it from here.
5: Could you have ever imagined how far you would go in the sport, moving to the U.S., the country that cared about soccer the least?
4: I could have never imagined. I mean, I really thought when I moved to the U.S., basically, that soccer was going to be a hobby for me and that I wouldn't be able to accomplish the goals that I had set out when I was growing up as a child in Uruguay. And I was on my way to going the pro route, and I felt like that got cut off. And it was, you know, let's just call it an unconventional way of making it where I wanted to make it in the first place, but I did.
5: Tabaré Ramos, or Tab, is widely regarded as one of the best U.S. soccer players of the 1990s.
4: Well, that's what my mother used to say, so let's just agree with that.
5: That might be underselling it a bit. He's a three-time World Cup player and the first player to sign with Major League Soccer, or MLS. He was named the 1990 U.S. Soccer Athlete of the Year after one of those World Cups, and he was inducted into the National Soccer Hall of Fame in 2005. So yeah, it's definitely not just his mom. Soccer culture in the U.S. is particularly unique. And Ramos represents a pivotal moment in time for U.S. men's soccer. He's part of its renaissance, its rebirth. He's someone who came to a practically soccerless nation and helped build a new generation of fans, energizing a national team that long seemed hopeless. And like so many great American things, he came from somewhere else.
4: I'm sure I started kicking a ball as soon as I could walk. Soccer or football in Uruguay, it truly is a way of life. It's very much ingrained into the culture of the country. And what child growing up doesn't want to be a soccer player? It's basically everyone wants to play football. So when I signed for my first club in Montevideo, I was 6 years old. And I remember that my uncle sort of forced me to go to the club because he felt like I was ready. And I remember thinking, oh my God, I don't think I'm ready. And he said to me, but you've been playing on the street already for a couple of years.
5: He was ready. But then when he was about 11 years old, his family made the tough decision to move to the U.S.
4: In the late 70s, you know, the economy in Uruguay was not doing so well. So my father was in Uruguay. He had been an electrical engineer. So he came to the U.S. to work. He thought we'd have a better life here.
5: Moving as a kid is hard already. And moving to a place where the thing you love the most is not the star sport, that's tough. How did you sort of handle that when you got here? ¿Hablabas inglés?
4: No.
5: Or did you learn it when you got here?
4: I mean, we knew things like how to say table or cat or random things, you know, that really when you meet friends and when you're trying to be in a conversation doesn't really help a whole lot. So
5: none of that applies. I was there at one point.
4: And so it was really difficult. You know, I wish to tell you that I adapted to the country quickly, but it really was hard. You know, I moved into New Jersey. It's not like there were a lot of Hispanics in the area I was in. And, you know, it's hard to assimilate yourself into the culture and to become accustomed to what other people like. I was always very reserved and introverted. And for me, it became difficult to make friends. And, you know, my first year in this country was really hard.
5: Ramos was moving to what he envisioned to be a soccerless wasteland.

0: but he serendipitously ended up in what just might have been one of the few places in the U.S. that really went crazy for soccer. Kearney, New Jersey. In the late 19th century, the town's gigantic thread mills attracted immigrants to work there. Early on, Kearney came to be known as the cradle of American soccer. It's the birthplace of a lot of really amazing players. And actually, the team associated with the massive factory in town, the Clark Thread Company, won 3 American Football Association Cups in the late 1880s. Other New Jerseyans from neighboring towns like Jimmy Douglas and Thomas Florey played in the first ever World Cup, coincidentally, in Uruguay in 1930. And the descendants of this town are loud and proud of this history and continued a fierce love of the game. But in terms of the rest of the country, soccer didn't really have that same appeal.
1: You went somewhere else, you realized that soccer didn't really exist, that soccer was sort of this hobby that some people had on the side. You know, you learn to become a salesman for the sport because you have no choice, because everywhere you go, soccer is, oh, you play that soccer. You know, it's not even soccer, it's that soccer. It's almost like that sport.
2: Ouch.
1: Yeah, and so you learn to accept that and you learn to say the right things.
0: But Ramos and his team did develop a rowdy fan base, affectionately self-described as the Kearney Army, as you can hear in this clip from the documentary Soccer Town USA. By 1984, Ramos had graduated high school, and he got a call. It was the New York Cosmos, the very same team that the soccer legend, Brazilian superstar Pelé, had played for. And they wanted to draft him. Ramos was thrilled. He trained with them for a little bit, but in the end, he decided to go to college instead. It's a familiar crossroads that a lot of immigrants and first gens find themselves in. Their parents sacrificed a lot to give them better opportunities. So they have to weigh that against their true passions.
1: My father always said that, you know, you can kick a ball for a little while, but you'll have your education for the rest of your life. That was really important to him. Fortunately, I was the best player in the country my senior year in high school. I could pick pretty much any college I could go to for free. And by the way, thank God, because my parents wouldn't be able to afford college. So it was good that I could go for free. So I decided to go to North Carolina State. And I think part of that was really the decision from my parents that North Carolina State, there was an Argentinian coach and his brother had played in the World Cup. So for my parents, that was sort of the connection in allowing me to once again connect to world soccer. And so I chose North Carolina State.
0: It turns out that was a smart decision. Because not long after he debated joining the Cosmos instead of going to college, the Cosmos and the entire North American Soccer League shuttered. But even though the league was no more, there was still great soccer to be played.
1: And then we went to the Olympics in Seoul.
3: On a bright and beautiful Saturday morning in Seoul, Koreans by the hundreds of thousands have turned out to greet a day they've long awaited.
4: Coming up on Latino USA, Tab Ramos deals with a cracked skull and the possible end of his career. 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No te vayas.
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4: It's Latino USA. I'm Maria Hinojosa. We're going to wrap up our special episode of our newest podcast called American Football. Our host, my colleague Fernanda Echavarri, is talking to former soccer player Tab Ramos about his career and about the rebirth of U.S. soccer. Now we go back in time to the South Korean Olympics in Seoul.
0: In the 1988 Olympics, the U.S. did pretty well. They tied with both Argentina and with South Korea, but ultimately lost to the USSR in a 4-2 game. It was a disappointing loss, but one that would soon be overshadowed by two incredible 1990 World Cup qualifying games. One where the U.S. would smash Costa Rica, thanks to an incredible goal by none other than Tab Ramos. And then...
2: ESPN presents the World Cup qualifying game. One of these teams will advance to the World Cup. It's the national teams of the USA versus Trinidad and Tobago.
0: It's a hot, sunny day in Port of Spain, Trinidad and Tobago. Hazley Crawford Stadium is packed with a sea of red, all for the home team.
7: It seemed like there was a mandatory sign that said you must wear red or you wouldn't be allowed to enter the stadium, because that's all you see here. It's just a sea of red.
0: Trinidadian flags are everywhere, and there are signs as far as the eye can see. One sign reads, "No way, USA." We're in minute 31 of an already intense match. Ramos kicks the ball over to midfielder Paul Caligiuri, and in an unlikely move, Caligiuri launches the ball with his non-dominant left foot, and...
2: a left-footed shot! Paul Caligiuri has scored a goal in the USA! Lead 1-0!
0: It's a historic goal, known as the shot heard round the world.
8: And a stunning goal. This crowd afterwards, you cannot believe it.
0: Which would lead to the U.S. finally entering the World Cup again after a 40-year dry spell. 40 years! Walk me through what it was like to go to Italy and represent the United States. What did that World Cup mean for you and your team?
1: I think first is, you know, thinking about how unlikely it was that we were going to qualify to that World Cup. Hmm. You know, U.S. had not been to a World Cup in 40 years. And here we are, a bunch of young guys that basically had only college experience. And we end up qualifying to the World Cup. And you have the whole world watching, you know, billion plus people watching. I remember walking onto the field and thinking, how am I here? How am I in this place? That's exactly what I wish I could tell you that I was looking at it in a different way, but really that's what it was. It was almost like I had fought my whole life from, you know, when I was 4 years old, playing the game on the streets, to then signing at 6 years old. And here I am at the one place where, like, every player in the world would trade positions with me. And how lucky am I to be here? And I actually thought those things. It was truly incredible to be in those shoes that day. I wish I could go back to that moment. I really do.
0: Overall, what would you say was the U.S. performance in that World Cup?
1: You know, I wish I could tell you it went well for us, but it really didn't. We were really not much better than tourists participating against some of the best players in the world. And so it was a wake-up call for us, but I think it was also a wake-up call for the country. And I'm very fortunate to have been part of that generation of players that took the national team back to the World Cup after four decades.
0: I don't think I would personally call their performance in Rome as that of mere tourists. I mean, yes, of course, the lack of experience did hurt them. They immediately lost 5-1 to Czechoslovakia. And then, like fighting a lion in its own den, went up against Italy.
1: We ended up, you know, fighting for that game and we lost 1-0.
9: Giannini, here's Giannini!
1: We almost tied it at the end, actually, on a ball that almost went over the line.
9: Very good save. Rebound. Zenger at the double. Well, the best chance for the United States so far.
1: We definitely showed ourselves, but I feel like the world really put us in our place.
9: The United States team has showed plenty of fight. In the end here, it's finished, though. Italy won. The United States of America, nil.
0: Just to show you how historic this all was, even though the U.S. team did lose, It wasn't lost on anyone how incredible of an accomplishment it was for them to go toe-to-toe with one of the best teams at the time and only lose by 1 point. At the end of the game, the Italian team swapped jerseys with the U.S. team in a show of respect. Remember, the U.S. had not even been able to qualify for a FIFA Men's World Cup for 4 decades. I mean, these guys had given audiences here a great show. And even though the team exited the tournament early, Tab Ramos and the other two players from Kearney, New Jersey, came home to a big parade in their honor. They were toted around in these fancy Corvettes and even given a key to the city, as it was captured in the documentary Soccer Town USA.
10: I'd like to thank the mayor and the whole town of Kearney, the people, not only for being the greatest people in this country, but the greatest people in the world. And I really mean that, and thanks very much for everything.
0: Four years later, in 1994, it was time for the World Cup again. And this time, the United States was hosting.
1: By the time 1994 rolled around, we had already beaten England, we had beaten Portugal, we had beaten Ireland, we had tied Italy. We already were getting results summer after summer, and our team was improving. Mm. We were now a competitive team. We had experience, we had good players on the team. You know, we beat Mexico right before that World Cup started at the Rose Bowl in front of 100,000 people. So we went into that World Cup with momentum and really feeling confident about who we were.
0: Plus, they had the Kearney Army supporting them once again with kegs, signs, and all of their rowdy hooligan energy. Again, Soccer Town USA.
11: 120 of us out there. Every one of us had American strips on. We had girls in American bikinis. We were there for a party. We knew the party was there, and we took control.
1: We knew the Kearney guys were there. We didn't even know how they got to California, but they got there. And there was a neat thing about Kearney, which was, you know, we were the underdog town sort of everywhere we went. And that was the attitude of the fans.
0: So we're in the World Cup here in the U.S., and it's time for the home team to play its first game. They go up against Switzerland. They tie 1-1.
12: America have equalized!
0: It's clear from the start that this is not the U.S. national team of the past. Just look at their second game. They earn a massive 2-1 victory against Colombia.
13: For so long, the United States of America have been on the outside looking in when the FIFA World Cup is at the center of the world's attention. But now they are right at the heart of it. And they are the story here today.
0: They've now made it past the group stage, something that just 4 years prior seemed impossible. I mean, they're literally keeping up with one of the best teams in the world. In their game with Brazil, they are neck and neck.
13: Back heel from Ramos. That's nicely done by the United States. Beginning to grow in confidence here.
0: Until
13: Ramos and Leonardo tangling. Goodness me.
14: Oh, the elbow.
15: Elbow by Leonardo.
13: Tab Ramos in some distress.
1: We were tied 0-0 with Brazil in the second round. And I took an elbow to my head, which cracked my skull.
15: Okay, there's Tab Ramos, doing well, shooting the ball, getting away almost, pulls Leonardo's shirt, but then...
16: That is an elbow to the side of his face.
1: Obviously, at that point, I had to get taken out of the game. I know that the coach waited till halftime to see if I could go back in, but obviously, I went from there right to the hospital, and so I didn't even see the second half. Matter of fact, I didn't even find out that we lost the game 1-0 until later that night, many hours after the game ended.
0: Watching the video of you getting hit, I mean, hearing you say right now, I took an elbow to the head, it really downplays sort of how violent this was. I wonder if at any point you, your family, anybody, if you said, you know what, this might be it. Like, this is a really serious injury. Do I retire now? Or were you super determined to get back and play?
1: I love that you asked me this question, because this goes back to the beginning when we talked about me being 4 years old and how important soccer was for me. As part of my recovery, I visited the Olympic boxing doctor just to sort of assess my injury and see what the possibilities of coming back. And the Olympic boxing doctor said to me, well, I can tell you, if you were a boxer, I would never let you box again. If you get hit in the head with a ball hard enough, you could have some real serious consequences.
0: Wow.
1: Had the elbow been a half an inch lower, I likely would have died on the field.
0: That's terrifying.
1: Yes. And yet, having said all that, I couldn't picture my life without soccer. I couldn't picture it. You know, it was a really difficult moment for me because it was a big decision to make. But in the end, I think I did the right thing by continuing to play.
0: The U.S. team would end up losing that game to Brazil when Ramos got hurt. Then they lost again to Austria. Brazil ended up winning the entire thing. But Ramos had led the U.S. to its best World Cup performance since that first ever World Cup game in 1930. Ramos recovers from his injury and starts to think about what's next. He ends up playing for the Real Betis in Spain and becomes one of the first U.S. players to make a name for himself in Europe. In 1995, he signed as the very first player in Major League Soccer, or MLS. And 3 years later, he plays his last World Cup. He's gone on to coach for teams like the Houston Dynamo and Hartford Athletic. He's also been a commentator for Telemundo in previous World Cups. Do you still speak Spanish or not much?
1: Sí, siempre. Los últimos dos mundiales los trabajé con Telemundo. En español solamente. Sí, hice el Mundial del 18 en Rusia con Telemundo y el de Qatar en el 22.
0: So looking back at what soccer was when you moved to the U.S. in the 70s and what it is today when it comes to popularity, buy-in, fandom, skill, how has it evolved? Where are we now? I'm just trying to understand from your perspective. You have seen it not from an audience perspective, or a commentator or a historian. You played it, you lived it. And now we have the World Cup coming back. What's different now?
1: In 1994, I feel like it was sort of the birth of soccer here. 2026 has to be the World Cup that makes soccer permanent.
0: Ooh.
1: Now, I'll say this, you know, a lot has happened since 1994. You know, we have a league. Now the league has huge stadiums. The stadiums are full. They have training facilities for kids. Kids are developing. Mm-hmm. We have more and more good players. There's 30 teams in the league now. They're all doing well. They're known in CONCACAF. They dominate most of CONCACAF with Liga MX. Like, all of that's happening. But this is the World Cup in which I think we need to make some ground in the culture of the country, because this is the one thing that hasn't changed. I can still walk into a bar two blocks away from my house and the guys at the bar are not talking about soccer. They're talking about college basketball. They're talking about football. They're talking about baseball. They're talking about hockey. They're talking about many other sports that are not soccer. And so I think although the sport has come a long way, we still have a long way to go. I feel really proud of having been a big part of the sort of rebirth of soccer in this country, of having been maybe a small part of that generation of players, of four or five that were able to play those three World Cups in the 90s that sort of put soccer a little bit on the map in this country.
0: Maybe not so small a part.
1: Well, you know, this is a team sport at the end of the day, and you're only one, so.
0: Of course. Could soccer become America's favorite pastime?
1: Not in my lifetime.
0: Wow.
1: My experience so far as a 59-year-old, so it's quite a few years, is that soccer continues to be the sport of the future. I would like to see it arrive at some point.
0: Although we may not see soccer becoming America's favorite pastime in this generation, who knows? Maybe the next one will see another Tab Ramos that will help push the sport to the top for the next generation. But that person probably won't be Ramos's youngest.
1: We put her in rec soccer and immediately she yelled to the sidelines, "Why are you making me do this?" You know, so she didn't like it.
0: No, thank you, Dad.
1: So she became a dancer and she did competitive dance. So that's her sport.
0: Maybe in their lifetime.
1: Maybe. I hope so. I hope so.
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4: 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The American football team includes Fernanda Chavarri, Rebecca Ibarra, Andres Caballero, Levi Sharp, Victoria Estrada, and Marlon Bishop. Fernanda Chavarri is Latino USA's managing editor. Nancy Trujillo is our production manager. Our engineers are Stephanie LeBeau, Julia Caruso, and JJ Carubin. The Latino USA team also includes Roxana Aguirre, Reinaldo Leaños Jr., Luis Luna, Glorimar Márquez, Vieta Martinelli, Monica Morales Garcia, Adriana Rodriguez, and Nicole Rothwell. Benny Le Ramirez and I are executive producers. I'm your host, Maria Hinojosa. 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Hasta la próxima. No te vayas. Chao.
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21: Becoming partly cloudy tonight with inland valley lows in the low to mid 50s. I'm David Fleming with this KVCR weather update. Over the next several days, it'll be partly cloudy in the morning, then becoming sunny. The highs Tuesday in mid to upper 90s into the lower 90s then on Wednesday.
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Okay, so what if, as a young musician, you get the offer of a lifetime to go on tour with one of the biggest bands in the world? The huge break, the chance you've been waiting for, the kind of opportunity that changes things forever. When the tour starts, everybody's there. The manager, the bus driver, the groupies, everyone except the band. Snap proudly presents

0: Live from NPR News in Washington, I'm Dan Ronan. Shipping analysts say the U.S. military has helped dozens of commercial vessels through the Strait of Hormuz in recent weeks. NPR's Kat Lonsdorf reports.
1: In the past 3 weeks, around 70 commercial ships have transited a kind of pathway through the strait that the U.S. Navy created off the coast of Oman, away from the Iranian coastline. It's dangerous for ships to pass near Iran without obtaining Iranian approval right now, as negotiations have stalled to reopen the strait and end the war. But this alternative and still risky route doesn't mean that shipping through the strait is resuming. The number of ships that have managed to pass through with U.S. coordination in recent weeks is still very low compared to early February, before the U.S.-Israeli attacks on Iran. The conflict with Iran and the closing of the strait has significantly disrupted global energy supplies. Kat Lonsdorf, NPR News, Washington.
0: The Federal Housing Agency, HUD, is moving again to overhaul funding for homelessness people. NPR's Jennifer Ludden reports the change comes despite an ongoing lawsuit over the agency's push to shift money away from long-term housing.
2: In a new notice, the agency says it will prioritize transitional programs that require sobriety or mental health treatment. HUD Secretary Scott Turner says this will get at the root causes of homelessness.
3: We will fund projects based on merit and outcomes, not warehousing the homeless and government dependent.
2: Federal policy has long focused on getting people into permanent housing with voluntary treatment. The Trump administration blames that approach for skyrocketing rates of homelessness. Local providers say high rents are the bigger problem. HUD first announced this major funding shift late last year, but a federal judge blocked it, saying a sudden change could cause chaos and push many back onto the streets. Jennifer Ludden, NPR News, Washington.
0: As tensions remain high at the Newark, New Jersey Delaney Hall ICE detention facility, New Jersey Senator and former Newark Mayor Cory Booker is adding to the ongoing concerns about conditions inside. He says many of those being held there are being treated inhumanely. Meanwhile, demonstrators have periodically clashed with police outside the facility. Booker told NPR a former Trump administration Border Patrol official is among those, he says, trying to stir up trouble with the protesters.
4: We have a lot of people from the Proud Boys to Greg Bovino coming from outside of our state to try to escalate violence and conflict in front of the facility and distract from the moral urgency of this facility that should be closed.
0: Over the weekend, New Jersey Governor Mikey Sherrill established a protected protest zone after officers fired tear gas into a crowd of protesters. The NBA and NHL finals begin this week. This is NPR News. Michigan Governor Gretchen Whitmer and other local officials attended a ceremonial groundbreaking for a massive new data center Monday. As Colin Jackson of Michigan Public Radio Network reports, the $16 billion campus near Ann Arbor is part of a larger nationwide AI infrastructure project.
5: Data centers have gotten a bad reputation for their environmental impacts and energy usage. Places that once welcomed them are now pushing back. The Saline Township project, led by OpenAI and Oracle, is being pitched as a responsible approach, where tech companies pay for power grid upgrades and state laws protect residents from covering energy costs. OpenAI CEO Sam Altman.
6: My hope is this can be a example for the world, where the world can benefit incredibly from AI out of a data center like this, and the local community can be thrilled with the decision.
5: Despite the assurances, many members of the small rural community continue to fight the project. Its first phase is slated to open next year. For NPR News, I'm Colin Jackson in Saline Township, Michigan.
0: Tuesday is a primary election day in several states, including California, where voters there will decide the two finalists to seek the governor's office in November. In all, 61 candidates are on the so-called nonpartisan jungle ballot. The current governor, Gavin Newsom, is term limited. There is also an election for the mayor of Los Angeles. Voters will also cast ballots in Iowa for the U.S. Senate and a governor's race. New Jersey has a U.S. Senate primary, House races. South Dakota has primaries for the Senate, governor, and House of Representatives. From Washington, this is NPR News.
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9: Snap Studios. Snappers, I have a confession to make. The truth is that every single aspect of my professional life, actually, every single aspect of my life in general, has been predicated on the idea of fake it till you make it. If someone asked me, hey, can you act, write, dance, draft, direct, run, draw, compose, swim, I've almost always said, yeah, I can do that. Sometimes it worked. Sometimes it absolutely did not work. Those times are called hard lessons. But generally, I'll tell the kids, go ahead. Give whatever it is a go. What's the worst that can happen? Well, it turns out that there are, in fact, certain things that you might not want to fake. Today's show, The Real Fleetwood Mac. We're going to soft rock out this piece. My name is Glenn Washington. You're going to want to turn up the volume a little bit because you're listening to Snap Judgment. Our story comes from the golden age of classic rock. Tour buses, stadium, concert hall, mullets, shimmying under the bright, sweaty spotlight, all the rock star stuff. And as such, there might be some language and references to drug use. Bad rock stars. Bad. Producer John Facile grabs the mic and goes in search of the real Fleetwood Mac. Snap Judgment.
10: I'm ready to fire. Here we go. 3, 2, 1.
11: Rich Engler is a concert promoter in Pittsburgh.
10: Been doing this for 54 years, over 6,000 concerts.
11: And in 1974, he gets a call from an agent in New York telling him that the band Fleetwood Mac is looking for a venue in Pittsburgh to host the first show of their U.S. tour.
10: I said, oh, you mean the first on the whole tour? This would be fantastic.
11: Fleetwood Mac. Got a black magic woman. Before Stevie Nicks joined the band, they were bluesier, harder rocking, more psychedelic. Even in the early 70s, they were incredibly popular. Maybe not as big as they eventually became, but they had hits like Black Magic Woman.
10: I said, this will be big news. I'll be able to advertise. Come be a part of the first date on the tour of Fleetwood Mac coming from England. You know, wow, this is a super show. So, day of the show comes.
11: Minutes before Fleetwood Mac's set, Rich peers out from backstage at thousands of rock fans. He takes a deep, dank whiff.
10: The whole place was smoked up. It was like an atomic bomb went off.
11: But there's a problem.
10: There was no appearance yet of the band. I don't see any Fleetwood Mac.
11: He doesn't see a single member of the band. Not even Mick Fleetwood, the band's namesake. A long-haired, 6'6" drumming powerhouse. He's hard to miss. Rumors have been circulating that Fleetwood Mac is breaking up and that the band members are at each other's throats. So Rich has reason to be worried.
10: There's nobody, you know, they have not arrived yet. What is going on? And all of a sudden, boom, the door opens up. I see 1, 2, 3, 4 or 5 guys walk in and straight back into the dressing room.
11: Rich doesn't recognize any of these dudes, but they are definitely not Fleetwood Mac.
10: And then the next thing I see is this guy. He was a little older. He didn't have a suit on, but he was kind of dressy.
11: This guy introduces himself as Fleetwood Mac's manager.
10: And I said, "Where's Fleetwood Mac?" He said, "They just walked right by you." I said, "What are you talking about? I thought those were the Roadies." He said, "No, that's Fleetwood Mac." And I said, "Hang on, are you kidding me? I've done dates with them in the past. That's not them." He goes, "Well, listen, this is Fleetwood Mac as it is today. Forget about those other guys. They're out. You're never going to see them again. This is Fleetwood Mac." And I go, "Oh, no. No way." I said, "This is not happening." He rears back his arm like to slug me. He starts to swing, and as he swings, I lunge forward. My natural instinct was to, you know, dive at him.
11: Rich wraps his arms around the manager's chest, and the two topple backward into a wall. A security guard comes rushing over.
10: Whoa, the guy's breaking up. What's going on? Next thing I know, the band runs on stage, and they start playing. What has just happened? I'm in like the Twilight Zone. I'm like pacing around. I didn't know what to do. I know the people were going to be so upset, and this is total BS.
11: What Rich doesn't know is that the guys in the band are feeling pretty much the same way he is.
12: You know, going on stage thinking, "My God, you know, we don't really want to be doing this. This doesn't feel right," but we didn't know how to get out of it.
11: The frontman of the band billed as Fleetwood Mac that night was a blonde singer with a soulful, ragged voice who went by the name Elmer Gantry.
12: A lot of people say, "Oh, Elmer, you were in the bogus Fleetwood Mac." I mean, it was easier to go, "Yeah, that's right."
11: The real reason Elmer was on that stage and felt like he couldn't leave was because he'd been asked to go on by drummer Mick Fleetwood himself.
12: We knew what we knew, which was that we were doing it because Fleetwood had come to our house and said it all and laid it all out.
11: Just 2 months before the show in Pittsburgh, Elmer was living in South London with guitarist Kirby Gregory. The two were writing and recording music together when they got a call from Kirby's manager, who also happened to manage Fleetwood Mac. And he told them that Mick Fleetwood wanted to meet them.
12: He said, "Okay, well, Mick will call you." So Mick did call, and then he came over to where we were living.
11: Mick Fleetwood parked his Morgan sports car outside their flat and ducked his head as he passed through the doorway. Wiry, wearing a loose shirt, his signature pair of wooden balls hanging from his belt.
12: But he seemed damaged, actually, very depressed.
11: Here's what Mick Fleetwood said in his autobiography.
13: "I couldn't take it anymore. I was coming unglued emotionally. It was heartbreak heaped on heartache for me."
12: He just split up with his wife. She was the singer. He said he really needed a rest, needed to get his head together.
11: So Mick was headed to Africa for some R&R. And while he was gone, he wanted Elmer and Kirby to help him form a new lineup of Fleetwood Mac, with Elmer as the lead singer and Kirby on lead guitar.
12: And I thought, well, this makes perfect sense, actually. We've got the kind of, you know, British blues rock background. We would just slide into these positions naturally, really. So it wasn't even really a surprise. It was exciting, it was delightful, but it wasn't like, "Oh my God, why did you think of us?" I mean, that never occurred to me. You know, it was obvious why we would have been thought of, because of who we were and what we were doing, what we'd been doing, you know.
11: In the 60s, Elmer fronted Elmer Gantry's Velvet Opera, a band known for their wild shows and the song Flames, covered by an early version of Led Zeppelin. They'd even shared a bill once with Fleetwood Mac.
12: I was definitely known. I mean, it may not have been famous, but I was notorious.
11: Kirby, on the other hand, was in the band Curved Air. He was barely out of his teens, but he could shred with the best of them.
12: And he had a guitar. And yet he did wonderful things with it.
11: Together, they were a dynamic duo. They played all over London, even though they didn't make a whole lot of money doing it.
12: You know, we had this old second-hand, beaten-up old truck, and literally the front was held on with gaffer tape. It was that kind of, you know, that kind of struggle, and having a whip round to see what we could afford on the way home from a gig to eat. It was that kind of stuff. And is there enough money to pay for the gas, you know?
11: Now, here was a bona fide rock star, a guy who'd made it big time, the very Fleetwood of Fleetwood Mac himself, offering them the biggest opportunity they'd ever had.
12: It was like, oh God, we're gonna actually have roadies. We're gonna have like decent equipment. Well, at last, there might be a possibility of getting a, kind of some regular income.
11: Plus, they were fans of Fleetwood Mac, and they were excited to take the band into a new era.
12: Would you like to join Fleetwood Mac? Yeah, obviously, who wouldn't, you know?
11: So that afternoon in their flat, with Mick Fleetwood, they talked about what they would play on their upcoming tour of America.
12: We went through a whole load of numbers to include in the set, and he said, well, that's no problem. I obviously know all those.
11: Working with Fleetwood Mac's manager, Elmer and Kirby would enlist the musicians, keeping Mick Fleetwood and possibly one or two others from the old lineup.
14: Did you have any reservations about the fact that it was only Mick Fleetwood?
12: Ah, well, there'd been something like 12 lineups of Fleetwood Mac up until that point.
11: It's true. Not a lot of job security in Fleetwood Mac. After a couple of hours, Mick Fleetwood left Elmer and Kirby's flat, satisfied.
12: He seemed kind of enthusiastic. It seemed like it was real and it was going to happen. And he said, I'll be in touch before we all go to the States.
11: Elmer and Kirby start phoning up musicians to join the band. Some are friends, like the bassist.
12: We've just been offered this. It's fantastic. You know, do you want to get involved?
11: A keyboard player signs on.
12: He was a great pianist when he was sober, but he was rarely sober.
11: And finally, a temporary drummer to play with them until Mick Fleetwood has had time to get over his heartbreak or whatever.
12: It was all supposed to be secret. It was supposed to be hush, hush. And we rehearsed. We rehearsed the set that we were putting together, Stop Missing Round, you know, Rattlesnake Shake, all those old Mac numbers.
11: Weeks go by, and they don't hear from Mick Fleetwood. But then it's time to get on the plane and go.
12: We were a bit annoyed that he hadn't come down to rehearsals, but I don't think the plan was ever for him to travel with us. I thought Mick would be going first class under his own steam, you know.
11: January 1974, Elmer first steps foot in America, a place he'd never been.
12: Everything was discovery, new discovery, exciting. I mean, it was one of those things that when you're sort of 14 or 15, you know, it's like, I want to have a hit record and I want to tour America.
11: And their first stop is that show booked by promoter Rich Angler.
10: How are you, my friend?
11: At a theater in Pittsburgh.
10: It's 3,500 seats. So I go on sale, boom, the thing sells out, like, right away.
12: It was rammed, absolutely rammed.
11: The band is ready to rock, but their star drummer, Mick Fleetwood...
12: Right, where's Mick?
11: MIA.
12: We said, well, where is he?
11: Feeding Elmer and the boys information is Fleetwood Mac's manager, Cliff Davis.
12: Cliff said he's not coming, he's not here. We said, well, cancel the gig then. This, we're not going on and we need to just go.
11: But Cliff is not one to take no for an answer.
12: Saying, look, nicked, I've signed a contract for the band to go on and you can't do that sort of thing over in the States, you'll end up in jail. And of course, we felt incredibly vulnerable because we'd never been there before. We didn't know how anything worked. Cliff was the band with the tickets and the money. What do you do if you're sitting in jail in Pittsburgh? You don't know what's going on, you know.
11: Even within the already very shady world of 70s rock managers, Cliff Davis had a reputation. He was known to be eccentric, aggressive even, barking out orders in his thick Cockney accent while practicing karate.
12: You'd be discussing something in the office and he'd be walking around sort of spinning nunchakas. He was really good at it. You know, I saw him destroy a chair just standing there one day.
14: Did you know that he was a big karate enthusiast?
10: Did you just make that up?
11: Rich Angler, the promoter, who got into that awkward man tussle with Cliff Davis.
10: Oh my goodness. I'm glad the security guy was there. I might not have lived. I might have to take me out in a stretcher.
11: He had to watch helplessly as a band featuring none of the original Fleetwood Mac members took the stage.
10: I couldn't believe it. I was in the middle of a bogus Fleetwood faux Mac.
11: As Elmer grabs the mic, He's feeling loose, ready. He'd already thoroughly prepared with what he called his gig kit.
12: Some speed, a quarter bottle of rum, and some weed. Getting the balance between like being disinhibited enough but being functional enough.
11: The band doesn't feel like they have a choice now. They don't know what the consequences will be if they don't hold up their end of the bargain.
12: It was just about let's get on, show them what we can do. This is going to be great. And there were some numbers you go, this is going to blow them away.
10: And the band went straight into Rattlesnake Shake. To my astonishment and amazement, the band was actually good. They learned all the songs and they were pulling off this coup. The audience, they're like going nuts, loving it. The crowd was going crazy.
11: Not many seem to notice that this Fleetwood Mac ain't exactly Fleetwood Mac.
10: We either gave 3 or 5 refunds out of 3,500 people.
12: We did 2 encores. It was fantastic. It was just went down a bomb. We played really well. It was amazing.
11: When Elmer gets off stage, though, that's when reality hits. There's no way this tour can go on without Mick Fleetwood.
12: Our hearts sunk. Yeah, what are we going to do?
11: Elmer and the band are being paid by the gig, so cutting the tour short now, that'll really hurt financially. But manager Cliff Davis reassures them, don't worry, Mick is still coming.
12: It was just, no, he couldn't make it for tonight. He is coming, but he just hasn't got it together. He's still sort of in a very depressed mood. It was like, well, okay then. He could have come out after, you know, before the second gig or the third gig, you know.
11: As the band makes their way up the East Coast, they don't hear word one from Mick Fleetwood, and Elmer has no way of contacting him.
12: We weren't given any phone numbers for him. So we were kind of hanging on.
11: Meanwhile, the press is beginning to notice that Fleetwood Mac is light of Fleetwood. Articles start appearing with titles like Really the Mac? And Will the Real Fleetwood Mac Please Stand Up?
12: That was kind of nasty, nasty stuff. And we thought, this is really bad.
11: Many of the articles note that Mick Fleetwood is still a member of the band and intending to join them. But by the time the tour reaches New York City, he still hasn't shown.
12: Because of the publicity in the media and the press, that kind of stuff, the worry was going on stage and were you going to get hit by a bottle before you even started playing.
11: Half an hour before going on stage at the Academy of Music in New York City, for the first time ever, Elmer loses his voice.
12: I could hardly speak. You know, I reacted really badly to air conditioning. I mean, the fact that I smoked an enormous amount of fags as well.
11: Cliff insists that the band go on and play anyway, without Elmer.
12: You know, an instrumental set, no matter how good it was not really what the audience had come to see, you know. And I felt bad for the other boys because I just figured, yeah, we need to do this together.
11: After limbering up with some karate moves, Cliff goes on stage to address the increasingly hostile crowd. He takes the microphone and calls for silence.
12: He said, I am Fleetwood Mac. We took that with a pinch of salt and went, nuts.
11: Cliff Davis claimed to own the rights to the band name Fleetwood Mac, which meant, in his mind, he could put anybody he wanted on stage and call them Fleetwood Mac.
12: That kind of belief that, you know, if you've got a bit of paper that says that you've registered the name, then you're entitled to do that. And he saw no problem with it at all.
11: Elmer watches from the sidelines as the band is forced to take the stage and play a 45-minute instrumental set. And he starts to realize something.
12: That we got caught in the crossfire between the Mac and Cliff.
11: Across the pond, Mick Fleetwood has started giving statements to the press, saying things like,
15: we're the real Fleetwood Mac, yeah, for sure.
12: That they'd been wronged and we were, you know, a bogus band trying to trade on their success.
16: I couldn't allow other musicians to tour under our name, whoever they were.
12: I knew absolutely that he was lying. If Mick at any time had phoned up and said, look, I don't want to do this, I'm not going through with it, it would have ended. You know, it would have ended during rehearsals. It was certainly amended before we went. It's almost like years in the business and working towards something like this, and then it's completely destroyed and you've lost all credibility. More devastated than angry, I think. Felt kind of betrayed and let down.
11: Mick Fleetwood practically signed them up to do this tour. And now, they're stuck.
12: Simply, we couldn't have afforded to get home. I mean, Cliff wasn't going to go, well, here's your ticket home, off you go then. He wasn't going to do that. There was no way. He was insistent that he was going to push this through and it was going to be a success.
11: Cliff is already forging ahead after the NYC show. To keep the band out of legal trouble, he renames them.
12: No, Cliff's going to change it to the New Fleetwood Mac.
11: They're now the New Fleetwood Mac.
12: And it's our job to go on stage and prove how good we are.
11: But the bad press continues to follow them wherever they go. Articles calling the band members phony, faceless, masquerading unknowns.
12: These unknowns, all this cobblers.
11: As the band moves west, gigs start to get canceled left and right. People call in complaining, asking for refunds. The Deputy Attorney General of Idaho even files a lawsuit after their show.
12: But the weird thing was, we carried on and we were still going down a storm. Some of the gigs, they were brilliant. I mean, you know, getting up and performing, you kind of, everything else goes out of the window and you're concentrating on what you're doing. And it was a good lineup, musicians that you know, I could rely on to do the job. It felt great and it went down great. Considering the situation that we were in and all the news and the bad publicity, getting encores at gigs was kind of quite surprising.
11: At one show, they lose power.
12: The back line all went down. Everything went down apart from the PA system. And I just scattered and made stuff up for about 10 minutes and got the audience involved and then clapping and stamping and right into it. And when the sound came back on again, there was an eruption of applause. You know, you get that kind of feel when it's all going on. You know you've got the audience. It's not so much you've got them as they're with you.
11: The New Fleetwood Mac shares stages and holds their own against rock legends like Kiss, Leonard Skinner, Joe Walsh.
12: And Joe Walsh said, I don't know who you are, man. He said, but you're a great band.
11: Sure, there are the occasional boos and people shouting, where's Mick? At least one bottle gets thrown. And it seems like someone, probably a member of the road crew, sabotages Kirby's guitar amp.
12: And we're about to do the sound check, and we find that the wires have all been ripped out of the back of the AC30.
11: They just get a new amp and press on. Still, the weight of it all, being labeled as phonies and Rolling Stone and scabs by Mick Fleetwood, slowly grinds them down.
12: We were saying to Cliff, we want this to stop. We want to go home. We've had enough.
11: When they cross the border into Canada for a show in Calgary, Cliff finally agrees.
12: And we just wanted out. It was humiliating. The TV, the papers, it's just getting worse, you know. And it's all very well soldiering through and going down to sort of 500 people or 1,000 people in a gig. But that doesn't compare to thousands of newspapers out there and the thousands of people that are being reached by snide comments on the TV. You know, we were not going to win that one. It felt like a victory that we managed to persuade Cliff to organise the flights for us to come home.
11: The New Fleetwood Mac had lasted only 6 weeks. They get on a plane headed to London, and when they land, their problems aren't over.
12: When we get back to England, they were suing all of us, including Cliff, Kirby, myself, everybody involved.
11: The old Fleetwood Mac takes the New Fleetwood Mac to court.
17: 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Snap Judgment.
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1: What would you want to say to him?
2: What the f*** happened? And if you weren't happy, why didn't you tell us? Why didn't you just phone up and say I'm not doing it? Yeah, I'd like to know what was going on.
1: The real Fleetwood Mac relocated to Los Angeles in order to deal with the continuing legal fallout from the tour. There, they met Stevie Nicks and Lindsey Buckingham and set about becoming the biggest band in the world.
2: I mean, I don't begrudge them that stuff. What I begrudge is the fact that it was so devastating to us. I mean, it really destroyed our potential careers, basically. We'd been tainted by the publicity. We couldn't catch a cold, really.
1: Back in London, nobody wanted to work with Elmer and his guitar-playing flatmate, Kirby. The calls just stopped coming.
2: I've never been particularly ambitious. It's like, even with this thing, you know, my career has been walking through open doors, and that ceased.
1: Kirby was so down, he swore off the music business entirely and moved to the country.
2: He just thought he'd never play again and went off peeling spuds and doing washing up at his father-in-law's hotel, you know.
1: What are you doing?
2: Nothing, really, at that time. Smoking quite a lot of dope, laying around. I can't really remember, actually, to tell you the truth.
1: And then Elmer got another offer he couldn't refuse from, of all people, Cliff Davis, the recently fired manager of Fleetwood Mac. Why did you say yes to working with Cliff again?
2: I mean, we knew he was a bit of a megalomaniac, but our view was that he'd been stitched up by Mick Fleetwood. Cliff decided we should form a band and he would finance us putting a band together. That's how Stretch happened.
1: From the ashes of the new Fleetwood Mac rose Stretch, a group fronted by Elmer, featuring the bass player from the tour, and
2: Kirby came back from the deep low that he'd been in.
1: Kirby, Elmer's musical partner.
2: We auditioned for guitarists and we auditioned for drummers.
1: A lot of musicians who came in weren't actually interested in joining the band.
2: People turning up not good enough or not equipped enough, but really only coming in the first thing, oh, tell us about the Fleetwood Mac stuff. The attitude was, how did you think you could get away with that? You know, of course, we didn't think we could get away. We didn't think we were getting away with anything.
1: Finally, they had a lineup, and they went into the studio.
2: And we were recording down there, and Kirby turned up with this track.
1: A song he'd written during his hiatus from music.
2: I didn't like the style of it much.
1: But Elmer really connected with the lyrics. They were about betrayal and dishonesty. Like, the only one who knows the truth, that's him, me, and you. The damage is much deeper than you'll ever see. Was it a very conscious comment on the Fleetwood Mac disaster?
2: Yeah, because it was Kirby, Mick Fleetwood, and me. You know, we're the only ones that know the truth. And it was a track that Kirby had written when he was in that kind of deep despair, trying to make sense of it all, just laying down the truth of the situation, how painful it was. The damage is much deeper than you'll ever see. Well, that's certainly true.
1: They decided to run through it right there in the studio. Even though Elmer's throat was sore and his voice was really more like a growl.
2: So I had kind of geek throat, which was like it adds a sort of bottom dimension to my vocal range. It was almost like a piss take. I'm going to do a Barry White on this, you know. While we were playing it, Jim, who was the drummer, he missed a beat, which he then realised sounded really good, so he

0: scorching track. Like, you guys sound pissed.
1: Yeah, I didn't think, oh, I'm going to make this really hard hit, you know, I'm going to sing it like this. I just sang it straight from the guts and out of the mouth, you know, bypass the brain at all costs. Man, that's him, me and you. You know, it's just lucky that it ended up being a classic, and I've heard loads of versions of it. You can't choose to create that stuff. You finish a track sometimes and everybody just looks at one another and we got that.
2: 1, 2.

0: You might not be surprised to learn that the song Elvin recorded with Stretch that day, Why Did You Do It, became the biggest hit of his career. It's been featured in commercials, a Guy Ritchie movie, and Mick Fleetwood has definitely heard it.
1: The song was a direct attack on me for not showing up for the bogus Fleetwood Mac tour, which I'd never promised to do in the first place, of course. All of it was too bizarre. Damage is much deeper
0: than you'll ever see. Elmer and Kirby still make music together. 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Thank you, Elmer, for sharing your story with us. Thanks as well to Mike Stacks from Ugly Things Magazine and the good folks at Whistledown Studios in London. Especially David Prest, who read the excerpts from Mick Fleetwood's autobiography for us. The original score for that piece was by Dirk Swartzoff. It was produced by John Fasile.

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10: Welcome back to Snap Judgment. Today, everyone wants the dream job, but it always goes to someone else. That is the rule. But what happens

0: This story starts back in the early 70s New York, when Merritt Riley was the Yankees' biggest 11-year-old fan.
1: I was hardcore.
0: Well, actually,
1: my mom and dad were big Yankee fans, so I really didn't have a choice to tell you the truth. It was always extra special to be at a game, smelling the grass and smelling the popcorn. You know, always sought to get autographs and meet the players. But at the games, I'd be sitting there watching the bat boy retrieving foul balls, and I always wondered, how in God's name can I become that kid? I figured, you know, what the hell, I'll give it a shot, and I wrote a letter to Yankee Stadium. I didn't address it to anybody in particular, just hoping it would get a response.
0: And he did.
1: Pretty quickly.
0: From a bat boy named Joe.
1: Being the kid I was, I got the letter and I was so excited. It was written on Yankee letterhead stationery, and I was like, wow, this is it. I showed my mom and dad.
0: Bat boy Joe wrote back and said in order to join the bat boy club,
1: you had to have good grades, athletic ability, be 16 years old.
0: Merritt only met one of these requirements. He was a smarty pants.
1: Yeah.
0: But over the next 5 years, Merritt set his little mind and body to it, and bada bing, bada boom, Joe hooked him up, and Merritt became a Yankee bat boy. And even before he did any bat boy things, it changed his life.
1: I'm kind of making fun of myself here. When I was in high school, I was like a little nerdy kid, you know? I wasn't really, one of those popular kids, you know what I mean? All of a sudden, everybody wanted to be my friend. Kids that I thought would never talk to me because they were the cool kids, they were the jocks. You know, it's funny because a lot of those kids are friends still today. Best part of the job was being around players that, you know, a year or two before I was watching on TV and only dreaming that it would be like a dream to, you know, to meet these people, you know, and now I'm in the same locker room as them.
0: Being a bat boy is no easy work. Merritt shined all the players' cleats, did the laundry, and during practices, he'd shag fly balls. But his most important job was during the game.
1: During the game, you have one responsibility. Once that player that's at home plate hits the ball, whether it's a base hit or an out, your main and only responsibility is to get that bat and get it right back to the dugout.
0: Once in the dugout, all Merritt had to do was return the bat to the bat container, where the other bats hung out.
1: During the game, the Yankees were very, very strict about not being part of the game. You know, being invisible, really.
0: Now, Merritt was planning the rest of his life and career from his gig as a bat boy. If he did a good job, his plan was to become an umpire. Well, that was the hope, at least until July 24th, 1983, Yankee Stadium. Merritt's beloved Yankees were facing one of their biggest rivals, the Kansas City Royals.
1: It was a Sunday afternoon in July, and back then the Yanks in Kansas City, they saw each other a lot in the playoffs, and it was a packed house. You know, it was hot, it was a loud, you know, boisterous crowd.
0: Now, this game was extra special to Merritt, not because of the heated rivalry, but because of one player on the Royals, the superstar hitter George Brett.
1: For whatever reason, George Brett took a liking to me. Even though he was a superstar, he was like a regular guy. He'd, you know, clown around with everybody in the clubhouse. He'd always be breaking my chops about one thing or another. And, you know, kidding around, not mean. He had a nickname for me, and it was Spalding from Caddyshack.
0: Spalding Smales. Not the coolest nickname. Spalding from the movie Caddyshack is a spoiled brat infamous for picking his nose and eating it.
1: You know what? It wasn't like I liked the nickname. I just liked that he noticed me enough to have a nickname for me. You know, he made you feel important. That made me like him, you know? He definitely became my favorite.
0: Yankee fan listeners, don't worry about it. His allegiance is still with you.
1: Yeah. Yeah, I mean, George Brett was one of those guys that I would secretly root for. As long as the Yankees would win the game, I was rooting for George Brett to do well. There weren't other players I could say that about that were not on the Yankees.
0: All right, so back to the game.
1: First inning.
2: Second, third, fourth.
1: The game didn't stand out for any reason.
2: Seventh
1: inning. Eighth inning. All right, here we are on the top of the ninth inning. The Yanks are up 4-3.
0: And it's a very close game with the Royals at bat with two outs and a runner on base.
1: You know, you figured the Yanks are going to win this game. You have the Yankee closer, Goose Gossage, who basically was lights out once they brought him in. But a player from Kansas City gets on base, and none other than my favorite player in baseball, George Brett, the crowd's on its feet. George Brett is known as the Yankee killer, but also well known as the hemorrhoid guy.
0: Back in the 1980 World Series, George had to leave a game early because hemorrhoid pain. Since then, every time he came up to bat, he was the butt of all jokes and jeers.
1: The crowd is going wild, jeering at George Brett because of a hemorrhoidal issue. I got a big conflict going on in my head. You know, I'm rooting for this guy, George Brett, to get the big hit. But at the same time, I want to see my favorite team win the game. So George Brett's at bat, and Goose Gossage leans in and delivers a pitch.
3: Uh-oh.
1: And I could tell just from the sound of the ball hitting the bat, this thing was going to leave the ballpark. There was a very quick moment of silence, and then all of a sudden the place went crazy.
3: And now the Royals have the one-run lead.
1: So right away, I get up to home plate. I grab the bat. At the time, I know that I have to get that back to the dugout. But I said, you know what? I know I'll probably get in trouble, but I'm going to wait there. I'm going to wait there with the bat, and I want to high-five him when he comes around because he was such a good person to me. I wanted to show that I'm a Yankee fan, but I'm a George Brett fan. While I'm standing there at home plate waiting for George Brett to round the bases, the manager of the Yankees, Billy Martin, is on the top step of the dugout, the veins of his neck just like protruding from his neck because he was screaming for his catcher to check the bat, check the bat. Right after that, the catcher of the Yankees rips it out of my hand, and he begins to inspect the bat for cork. When players cork their bats, makes the ball travel further. It's cheating. The catcher checked it for cork and then saw that there was no cork, and he just dropped it on the ground right next to me. Gotta be honest, I didn't know what was going on. At this time, George Brett now crossed his home plate and just went right to the dugout. I did not get to high-five him because now I was so caught up in what was going on. Right after that, the manager ends up at home plate screaming, I want that bat checked. I want it checked for pine tar.
4: What I'm talking about, Frank, is that he's got too much pine tar, and the umpires are going to get together. George Brett looking around and wanting to know what's going on, and the umpires are going
5: pine
4: to
5: pine tar is a sticky substance thing that players put on their wooden bats. Basically, it helps them grip the bat, swing the bat, and hopefully hit a home run.
4: That pine tar up that far on the bat.
3: First time in a long, long time I've seen the umpires huddle this long and have a meeting over it.
4: Both they're feeling it, see, as if there's some sticky stuff around there.
5: But there is a limit to how much pine tar one can use. 18 inches from the tip of the handle, about the width of home plate.
1: The umpires take the bat, they lay it down against home plate to determine if the pine tar was too far up the handle of the bat.
3: Measure it across home plate.
4: I've never seen this.
3: I never have either.
5: The umpires struggle to make a call, and that's because the pine tar rule, it's one of those obscure rules that's rarely enforced. And here, the crafty Yankee manager was waiting until the perfect moment to bring this tiny rule down on George's head.
1: I'm thinking, if I would have just picked up the bat and gotten it out of there instead of waiting at home to play for the high five, none of this would be happening.
3: That's Nick Bremigan with the
4: this
3: bat.
4: This is
3: right
4: going to be an interesting call.
3: Brett isn't sure whether he has a home run yet or not.
1: At that point, I stopped slinking away back towards the dugout, walking backwards. And the players were angry. And at one point, George Brett, who's now pacing up and down the dugout like a raging bull, he says, all I know is that if they call me out, you're going to see four dead umpires.
6: Four dead umpires. Four dead umpires.
1: And almost right after that, almost immediately after that, the home plate umpire looks towards where the Kansas City Royals were and makes the out sign.
4: They might be going to call George Brett out.
3: Well, the Yankees is winning. He's out.
4: Yes, sir.
3: Brett is out. Look at this. Brett is out. And
4: he's steaming mad.
1: George Brett out. Just charges out of the dugout like a maniac. First couple buttons on his shirt were like open. You know, his hair was a disaster. You know.
3: Forcibly restrained from hitting plate umpire Tim McClellan.
1: Oh, it was crazy. It was crazy.
3: And the Yankees have won the ball game 4-3. Brett is called out for using an illegal bat.
1: Now I position myself inside the dugout, at which point the players from Kansas City are yelling at me. Why the hell didn't you get the bat? Well, I was... you could edit this? I would my pants. 50,000 people and all these big baseball players. And I was scared. I'm not afraid to say that. I was scared.
5: At this point, all hell breaks loose.
1: Yankee Stadium security, the guys in suits and ties, are out on the field. And one of them comes up behind the umpire and swipes the bat out of the umpire's hand and makes a beeline for the dugout. At which point, a pitcher for the Kansas City Royals, Gaylord Perry, sneaks up behind the Yankee Stadium security and swipes the bat out of his hand.
3: Well, a Yankee security person and one of the umpires quickly are chasing whoever has the bat. Jose Martinez is holding Brett. Bobby, I've never seen this in my life.
1: It was some out of a movie. Really was. It kept getting worse for me. It was like a bad nightmare. It kept getting worse.
5: The game ends. Yankee fans celebrate as they leave the stadium, while the Royal fans are still stunned.
1: The players are gone. The umpires are gone. The whole swarm of people is gone. I'm in the dugout by myself. One of the clubhouse managers comes down and says, you don't want to go up into that locker room right now. The Kansas City Royals don't want to see you. They're pissed off at you.
5: So Merritt begins his post-game duties, knocking the mud out of spikes, cleaning up the Yankee locker room.
1: At that point, I thought it was the end of the world. This is the biggest thing ever that's happened to me. The manager of the clubhouse, where the Royals were, came down and said, look, it's safe to go back down to the locker room. The guys that were angry are gone, so come on down. All I could tell you was I was real nervous. I entered the locker room very, very timidly, and I opened the door to the locker room. On the left-hand side is a swarm of reporters.
5: And guess who's in the center of this swarm? You guessed it. Superstar George Brett.
1: The one guy I don't want to see, and he's one of the only ones left. So I try to make my way towards the back of the locker room. I figured he wouldn't see me because there were so many reporters around him. And I go walking through, and, you know, you couldn't have planned it any better. The reporters move out of the way, and all of a sudden he locks eyes with me. And I'm thinking, holy, you got to be kidding. I thought I was dead. Yeah, I figured my heart was broken already. So he's like, Spalding. And I stopped dead in my tracks. And I didn't expect that at all. That he would be in the mood where he's calling me by my nickname, you know? And I was like, yeah. And he looks at me, he says, why didn't you get the bat? And I'm like, holy Christ, what do I say? What do I say? You know, I'm speaking to a Major League Baseball player. I'm 17 years old. And before I could answer, he just started laughing. He said, I'm only kidding around with you. He goes, don't worry about it. And then he said, but you do owe me. And I remember saying, as clear as day, whatever you want, whatever you need. So he says to me, do you want me to tell you what he says to me? He says to me, the next time I'm back here in New York City, he goes, you're going to get me laid. And I said to him, you want me to get you laid? And I started laughing, you know, and he laughed, and that was pretty much it.
5: After the Pine Tar game, people called George Brett a cheater for using a special bat. But George, he got the last laugh. Eventually, the Pine Tar ruling was overturned, George got his home run back, and the Royals won the game. Oh, and remember the hemorrhoids nickname? That was now behind him.
1: As a result of the Pine Tar game, that nickname was forever gone. People don't even know about it, really. I know this whole incident could be blamed on my hero worship of George Brett. You know, any other player, I went up and retrieved bats probably thousands of times. The one time I didn't do it, this baseball history was made.
3: Well, he's out.
4: Yes, sir.
3: Brett is out. Look at this.
4: Demon man.
3: He is out. Bobby, I've never seen this in my life.
1: And still to this day, I still have not gotten that high five I was looking for.
7: Thank you, Merritt Riley, for sharing that story with The Snap. Merritt still considers himself the Yankees' biggest fan. And a big shout-out as well to Daniel Barbarisi from the Wall Street Journal for bringing us that story. We'll have a link to his story on our website, snapjudgment.org. Original sound design by Renzo Gorio, and that piece was produced by Davey Kim.

as well as Snap's Evil Twin podcast, Spooked. Snap is brought to you by the team that knows how to hide stuff on the tour bus, except for the Uber producer, Mr. Mark Ristich. He's always with the, "It's in there, officer. It's over there, officer." Well, there's Nancy Lopez, Pat Messini Miller, Anna Sussman, Renzo Gorio, John Facile, Shayna Sheely, Taylor Decott, Flo Wiley, Marissa Dodge, Bo Walsh, David Exme, and Regina Bediaco. And this is not the news. No ways is the news. In fact, you could do like me. Head out to the club, let it slip that you're part of the band. Even though, of course, you're not part of the band. And you would still, even then, not be as far away from the news as this is. But this is PNN.

0: On the next KVZR, we'll hear once again from Andrea Grant. On the previous program, we heard about some of her poetry as well as short films. Now, some of her graphic novel work and her latest book, Modern Natives, an illustrated collection of reimagined Coast Salish myths. KVC Arts, Tuesday at 2 and 6:30 p.m. Becoming partly cloudy tonight with inland valley lows in the low to mid-50s. I'm David Fleming with this KVCR weather update. Over the next several days, it'll be partly cloudy in the morning, then becoming sunny. The highs Tuesday in the mid to upper 90s into the lower 90s then on Wednesday.
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8: 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Aw, he had a mead cute. 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
10: And I'm A. Martinez. Six states hold primary elections today, including Montana. Political parties usually avoid getting involved in primaries. That is changing. Here's Shaylee Rager.
11: The library in rural Drummond, just off the interstate in western Montana, is packed for a forum. More than a dozen congressional, statewide, and local candidates give their elevator pitches. There isn't time to debate, but that doesn't stop candidates from taking subtle jabs at each other, or not so subtle, like from State Representative John Fitzpatrick.
12: My opponent talked about how she's been supported or is being endorsed by the Montana Republican Party. It's sad to say that the Montana Republican Party leadership has completely lost its way. It has become the enemy of the people, particularly the taxpayer.
11: That may sound like typical mudslinging, but Fitzpatrick is a Republican himself. He's fallen out of the party's favor and isn't the only one. The state GOP has publicly shunned Fitzpatrick and other moderates for siding with Democrats on Medicaid expansion and other issues. Fitzpatrick says he listens to constituents over party leaders.
13: I've knocked on roughly 1,900 doors so far in this particular cycle. Nobody has ever said to me, we want you to go to Helena, engage in ideological warfare and get nothing done. Yet that's exactly where the Republican Party leadership is taking us.
11: Montana political parties have historically refrained from getting involved in elections until after the primary. 100 years ago, party leaders largely decided nominations behind closed doors. Political science professor Laurel Harbridge Young at Northwestern University says over the 20th century, many states wanted to democratize the process and instituted primary elections.
14: It was letting the people have a say in picking who would be the nominee for the party instead of the party bosses just deciding amongst themselves.
11: Harbridge Young says parties like to avoid ugly, contentious primaries between their own members.
14: That potentially weakens the candidate going into the general election because now your opponent in the general already has all these clips that they can show of, look, even fellow Republicans or fellow Democrats think this candidate is terrible for reasons X, Y, Z.
11: Despite that history, the Montana GOP has publicly condemned more than a dozen legislative candidates. That approach is becoming more common across the country and parallels President Trump's tactics of pitting Republicans against one another in primaries. And Democrats in several states are criticizing the National Democratic Congressional Campaign Committee this year for doling out primary endorsements.
15: It's official. I have filed with the Secretary of State for House District 76.
11: That's Trish Schreiber, Fitzpatrick's opponent. She's on the Montana GOP's honor roll. It's the first time the party has made a list of candidates deemed loyal. In a video posted to social media, Schreiber says Fitzpatrick doesn't represent rural values. At the forum in Drummond, she hits the GOP's top talking points.
16: Our society has degraded our individual liberties by piling on rules, regulations, and taxation that guide the people to be dependent on government.
11: New Montana GOP chair Art Wittig says moderates in the state have been a source of frustration for decades, and the party had to take action.
17: The party can't be a strong party if you have people working against it from the inside and having open rebellion.
11: Moderate Republicans argue they vote with leadership on the vast majority of bills and that ideological tests should be left to voters. But Wittig says the GOP sweep of recent state elections means Montanans aren't interested in bipartisan compromise. For NPR News, I'm Shaylee Riker in Helena.
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0: National Democratic Congressional Campaign Committee this year for doling out primary endorsements.
1: It's official. I have filed with the Secretary of State for House District 76.
0: That's Trish Schreiber, Fitzpatrick's opponent. She's on the Montana GOP's honor roll. It's the first time the party has made a list of candidates deemed loyal. In a video posted to social media, Schreiber says Fitzpatrick doesn't represent rural values. At the forum in Drummond, she hits the GOP's top talking points.
1: Our society has degraded our individual liberties by piling on rules, regulations, and taxation that guide the people to be dependent on government.
0: New Montana GOP chair Art Wittig says moderates in the state have been a source of frustration for decades, and the party had to take action.
2: The party can't be a strong party if you have people working against it from the inside and having open rebellion.
0: Moderate Republicans argue they vote with leadership on the vast majority of bills and that ideological tests should be left to voters. But Wittig says the GOP sweep of recent state elections means Montanans aren't interested in bipartisan compromise. For NPR News, I'm Shaylee Riker in Helena.
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2: Good morning, I'm Laura Kane at the BBC. The police in South Africa say two Mozambican nationals were killed in the town of Mossel Bay over the weekend. The South African statement comes after Mozambique said five of its citizens had been killed in the town as a direct consequence of xenophobic attacks. The BBC's Myeni Jones.
3: The South African police have said two Mozambican men were killed in Mossel Bay on Saturday. The police said it wanted to, quote, set the record straight, following violence in the town in the Western Cape on Friday, adding that a third man, an 18-year-old South African, had been stabbed to death in the early hours of Sunday.
2: Pope Leo's named a top female news executive as the head of the Vatican's communications department, the first laywoman to be appointed to a senior role in the Catholic Church.

0: This is NPR News.
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2: Good morning, I'm Gabrielle Singaleta at the BBC. The Secretary General of the United Nations, Antonio Guterres, says the world must treat the new phase of the weather pattern El Niño as an urgent climate warning. He said it would pour fuel on the fire of a warming globe.
3: El Niño is arriving on our doorstep in the coming months with 90% certainty. The world must treat it as the urgent climate warning it is.
2: Uganda has confirmed 6 new Ebola cases, bringing the total number confirmed in the country to 15. Health officials say all 6 were contacts of previously confirmed patients and are now receiving treatment in the capital, Kampala. Meanwhile, the World Health Organization has sharply reduced the number of suspected Ebola cases in the Democratic Republic of Congo after investigations ruled out hundreds of infections. And a team of astronomers has found that some planets outside our solar system can have magnetic fields similar to that of Earth. They examined wind speeds on 7 extremely hot giant exoplanets. The BBC's Thomas Becker has this report.
4: If validated, it could be the best evidence of magnetic activity outside our cosmic backyard. One of the lead researchers said it could lead to a better understanding of which planets

0: This is NPR News.
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2: Good morning, I'm Gabrielle Singaleta at the BBC. Teachers in cities across Nigeria are holding marches in protest at the growing number of kidnappings in schools. The teachers are demanding the release of dozens of kidnapped colleagues and children, some as young as 2 years old. More than 80 children were abducted in the two separate incidents on May the 15th, in which gunmen stormed several schools in Oyo and Borno states. Pope Leo has named a top female news executive as the head of the Vatican's communications department, the first laywoman to be appointed to a senior role in the Catholic Church. The BBC's Eletra Naismith reports.
3: Maria Montserrat Alvarado will oversee the Vatican's sprawling communications operation. It runs the Vatican press office as well as print, radio and television services, broadcasting to a global audience. Vatican News said her appointment continued the path of reform started by Pope Leo's predecessor, Pope Francis.
2: And a severe tropical storm is battering southwestern Japan, where tens of thousands of homes are without power. In Okinawa, in the south, 15 people have been injured. Here's Joanna Keane.
4: The injuries in Okinawa were caused by flying objects hitting cars and strong winds knocking people over. Storm Jangmi also felled a 10-metre tree. Hundreds of thousands of people on the island of Kyushu have been advised to leave their homes because of the chance of flooding and landslides.
2: I'm Gabrielle Singaleta at the BBC in London.
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0: On the next KVCR, we'll hear once again from Andrea Grant. On the previous program, we heard about some of her poetry as well as short films. Now, some of her graphic novel work and her latest book, Modern Natives, an illustrated collection of reimagined Coast Salish myths. 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
1: 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I'm Rick Dulock. Hosted by Vicky Gonzalez and Scott Schaefer, the special will follow the governor's race and congressional seats in California. 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And from the Riverside Record, Alicia Ramirez and Daniel Eduardo Hernandez. 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
4: I'm Robin Young in Boston. It's Here and Now. Wish you could go to Japan, but it's not doable this year? Well, lucky for you, Emily Itami's beautiful 2025 novel, Kakigori Summer, is out in paperback this month. It transports us first to Tokyo, where two sisters go to rescue their younger sibling, a Japanese pop idol, under assault by paparazzi because of a minor scandal. And then we all escape to their childhood home in a magical seaside town on Japan's coast, where they attempt to heal many wounds.

0: A new book describes a country that was once rooted in a movement around social justice and political freedom. That country? It's Iran.
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9: It's Here and Now. For the last 5 years, Bobby Hicks has been practicing culinary time travel, while other chefs look ahead to the next big thing, molecular gastronomy, sensory contrasts. Bobby's passion is bunny biscuits from Betty Crocker's 1957 Boys and Girls Cookbook, which launched his Retro Recipes Kitchen YouTube site. Retro Recipes Kitchen showcases the best, and arguably the very worst, of American cuisine back to the 1800s. Even the show's announcer is retro.
10: Welcome back to another episode of Retro Recipes. This week, we will be making a party dish that is guaranteed to spark conversation amongst your friends. It's the sandwich loaf. You'll need one loaf of uncut bread, whipped cream cheese, tuna salad, egg salad, a spreadable cheese dip, fresh tomatoes, radishes, and parsley. First, remove the crust of the bread loaf.
9: Ah, yes, the sandwich loaf. Bobby Hicks' obsession with food history peaked during the pandemic when he and his partner Keiko moved to a bigger space, and he perfected hundreds of historical recipes, canned tomato soup cake, clams casino, the buttermilk pie. His new cookbook is Retro Recipes. Bobby Hicks, welcome.
11: Thank you so much.
9: It's not as if you ate these meals in the 50s. What is the obsession for you?
11: This really kind of came from just like a little mild hyperfixation. Food history in particular, but it became more of a passion. At a time when all of a sudden I was able to kind of move down to South Florida to be closer to Keiko's family, we had a house and kind of the actual space to make some of these recipes. And just turned into something that I just really fell in love with.
9: Yeah. And I love just your backstory real quick. You are someone who, by your own accounting, discovered that you had a little bit of ADHD, attention deficit, and yet when you focused on things that you really loved, you were razor sharp, and that became these retro recipes at a certain point. But before that, it feels like you did everything there could be done in a restaurant.
11: I fell in love with the idea of hospitality as soon as I moved to New York and I was working at the Soho Grand Hotel. It allowed me to really kind of understand, okay, there's this entire world of options. Let me just try them all and see what I think is the best fit.
9: Yeah.
11: From room service to catering to working in a kitchen or being a bartender, even a maitre d'. Yeah. I care so much about taking care of others.
9: Well, many of these meals and dishes will. They come with history and nostalgia. I mean, I'm looking at Hop and John from the 1840s, black-eyed peas, first introduced, as you remind us, by the Gullah people of Low Country, South Carolina. 1890s lightning cake.
11: Well, I mean, the lightning cake in particular is just like this really wonderful kind of quick cake. Blitzkuchen is actually like the German where it comes from. This very quick cake that you could actually just throw together, but it's also surprisingly delicious. And I wanted to make sure in the book I was including recipes that might seem a little unique, But also at the same time, for the people that know, it might be incredibly special, which is one of the things I found in my journey of recreating these old recipes.
12: Well, and our producer, Karen Miller-Medson, as is her wont, wanted to make something, so she made that. We'll have a picture at herenow.org, but it's very low cake. It's about an inch and a half high, and it does have this, well, it's sort of the coconut topping and the creamy kind of layer beneath that, and then the yellow cake. It feels a little like German chocolate cake.
11: Yeah, yeah. It's just one of those things where there are a bunch of different variations, and this particular one that I wanted to work with, it's a combination of butterscotch and coconut, two of my favorite flavors in the world. You might actually see a couple of other recipes with a similar trend.
12: It's really good. You tell us here it was born in the 1800s and it was made popular in the 1960s after it was published in a Betty Crocker cookbook as Blitz Torte. So I'm going to put this aside and pull over my Betty Crocker cookbook, which my mom had.
11: I'm very excited.
12: Didn't you say that your partner, you have her grandmother's cookbook?
11: Yeah, so Keiko's grandmother actually let me, you know, have on loan her original Betty Crocker picture cookbook. It's a prized possession.
12: Well, sticking with the Betty Crocker cookbook, one of the things from that was the tuna noodle casserole. Years ago, in my mom's Betty Crocker cookbook, I found torn out from, looks like some sort of a newspaper or something, her tuna and chips. Talk us through your retro tuna noodle casserole.
11: The common thread that you really find in a lot of these cookbooks, in particular, especially around the mid-century period from, like, let's say the 50s to the 70s, you know, you get some canned tuna and, you know, you get some cans of cream of mushroom soup. Mm-hmm. And it seems that every book in the country for nearly 30 years was doing the exact same recipe. Mm-hmm. And so to kind of improve upon that, all I wanted to do is just take the essence of everything that we love about it and just make it a little more refined and just a little more intentional. So instead of grabbing your quick can of cream mushroom soup, which is totally acceptable, and if that's what you've got and you want to do it, but I make what's called a sauce normande, which is a really beautiful French sauce that's almost a variation on a velouté and a bechamel together, a little bit of stock with some cream, but mushrooms are folded in there, a little bit of lemon juice. And so it just has so much depth, and it's exciting because it hits your palate in all the right places. And you're compounding that with crispy bacon and fresh shallots and just fresh ingredients.
12: I mean, if you told my mother of four, and just do some bechamel, she would have, you know, bechamel this. And you know, you can, as you said, open a can of cream of mushroom, a can of cheddar cheese soup, you know, these things. They were lifesavers, but they also left this nostalgic taste. And the recipe that she had, I think it was a Starkist ad, because it's Starkist tuna, wide egg noodles, 2 tablespoons of pimento, optional, 1 can condensed cream of mushroom soup, and a package of potato chips to put on the top.
11: That sounds delicious, though.
12: It was. So lots of nostalgia there. Talk about baking in particular, but cooking around wartime. I mean, you have the war cake.
11: So what I found really fascinating in my research was because of the Great Depression and because of World War II and these intense periods of scarcity, we were losing those verbal handed down recipes that your mother or your grandmother might have taught you as a child. And it also completely changed the way that we saw food. The people living during that period of time were so creative, and the ingenuity and the tenacity that they had allowed them to actually make certain dishes that really just stood the test of time, like the war cake.
12: Eggless, milkless, and butterless cake. And still be a treat. And how about the influence of other cultures? One of the recipes that showcases that is the Midwestern hot dish. That's their casserole. Talk about that.
11: Today, a lot of folks, especially if you live in the Midwest, you definitely know about a hot dish, and you've probably, you know, got your secret recipe that you're like under lock and key that you won't share with your neighbors or family. But, you know, at the end of the day, the influence of hot dish is as fascinating as the taste that it brings, because it was a lot of Germanic and Eastern European folks that actually had immigrated over to the United States. And so hot dish is actually one of those really fun things where you're taking something that would have been common in Germany and then just kind of utilizing something simple, which has evolved over the years, to have, instead of shaved potatoes or chips, but doing it with little tater tots.
12: Tater tots.
11: And I think that's a lot of fun.
12: As a crust. You see it at a lot of fairs.
11: And it's delicious.
12: Yeah. Oh, it is. But it could be, again, canned vegetables, cream of mushroom soup, and a protein. Mm-hmm. It's like a kind of a goulash. One last one. Chicken buffet in aspic. Aspic always sounded like something just really fancy. It's making a gelatin out of meat.
11: Yes, essentially. An aspic, it's kind of like a soup that can stand up, you know? you basically create a really gelatin-dense stock. If you do it from scratch, you know, you're basically making a good chicken stock or beef stock, whatever you want to do. I incorporate a lot of chicken feet or things like this because they have a lot of collagen, which denatures and breaks down into gelatin, leaving you with this really wonderful product that will just like almost stand up when it's cold. It's actually just this layering process of just having a tin, you know, like a mold of some sort, and then just introducing layers at a time of aspic with ingredients like vegetables and making it really ornate and beautiful. Is it something that I think people should eat? Absolutely not. I personally find them vile, but it's one of those things where it's also really oddly cathartic and really enjoying to build them.
12: Well, it's just terrific. I'm paging through, there's the Sloppy Joe and Chicken a la King and Lobster Thermidor from 1890s, goes that far back. The Hoboken Special, which was inspired by the New York egg cream, only in Hoboken, New Jersey. Well, I'm not going to ask if there are Jell-O salads here, because I think that would be an insult to my dear friends in Utah or Wisconsin, for whom that never was retro.
11: Yeah. But also, I kind of will die on this hill that I struggle in any way to actually call anything with Jell-O a salad. So,
12: oh boy,
11: we need to come up with a new name.
12: Now you have thrown down a gauntlet. Okay, Bobby Hicks, given how you reacted to the Betty Crocker cookbook we have here, I have, from one of my grandmothers, the 1911 Lessons in Cooking Through Preparation of Meals, published by the Chicago American School of Home Economics.
11: Wow.
12: Yeah, I know.
11: So how much do you want for this?
12: we'll talk later, but I know you have a collection, right? I mean, there's beef a la mode, canning fruit. I'm paging through it very carefully because it's falling apart. Salamagundi salad. It's a mold.
11: Oh, yeah.
12: Yep. Lessons in Cooking with a Maid. Without a maid, there it is. You have tons of these old books, don't you?
11: I do. It's kind of become a very healthy and unhealthy obsession at the same time. And I try to remind myself of this Japanese expression, sundoku, which is a phrase that is used where you get pleasure from the collection of books that are stacking on top of themselves that you'll eventually get to read.
12: Yeah, just great fun. Bobby Hicks, his new cookbook is Retro Recipes, Vintage Recipes, with a modern twist in many cases. His YouTube channel is Retro Recipes Kitchen. Congratulations again. It's just a beautiful book to make or to read. Thank you.
11: Thank you so much, Robin. It is a real pleasure to be here.
12: It's Here and Now.
13: Live from NPR News in Boston, I'm Steve Brown. Democrats and some Republicans say President Trump's pick for Director of National Intelligence seems unqualified. Democrats say Federal Housing Finance Director Bill Pulte lacks national security experience. Republican Senators Tom Tillis, Bill Cassidy, and John Cornyn say Pulte lacks qualifications to be DNI. Trump says Pulte will remain director of the Federal Housing Finance Agency and chair of mortgage giants Fannie Mae and Freddie Mac while filling in for Tulsi Gabbard, who resigned last month. Senate Republicans are meeting to discuss the next steps in a standoff with the White House. The discussion comes after the Justice Department said it would comply with a court order pausing the implementation of a nearly $1.8 billion settlement fund designed to compensate President Trump's political allies. Some GOP senators worry the money could go to Trump supporters who beat police and attacked the Capitol on January 6, 2021. Businesses big and small have started receiving refunds after the U.S. Supreme Court ruled that President Trump improperly imposed some tariffs on imported goods. But the Trump administration says that it will appeal a federal judge's order making all companies that paid the duties eligible for refunds, not just the ones that filed lawsuits. 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
14: 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Artificial intelligence can now renew some prescriptions with nary a doctor in sight. What's that oath? 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
18: And I'm Juana Summers. We've got your back when it comes to reporting the news. 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
22: For KVCR News, I'm Tony Lopez. More than 100 immigrants detained at the Adelanto ICE Processing Center have been on a hunger strike for 2 weeks. As KVCR's Anthony Victoria reports, members of Congress toured the facility Monday to seek answers.
23: Hunger strikers say they're not getting proper medical care, decent living conditions, or edible food. Judy Chu is the Democratic congresswoman from Pasadena. She says detainees handed Congress members a petition with over 150 signatures supporting the strike. Chu says detainees told them they're miserable.
24: The food is not fit for anybody. The water is in these big jugs, and oftentimes the water is brown or has hair in it.
23: Eva Huerta's husband, Luis Padilla, is among the hunger strikers inside. Padilla was arrested last September in Chino and has been at Adelanto since. Huerta says Padilla told her guards are trying to discourage hunger strikers by making threats.
25: Todo el tiempo los están parando de cosas.
23: Huerta says in Spanish that guards insult her husband and detainees all the time. She says detainees struggle with hunger because of the poor food.
25: Eso es lo que está pasando ahí.
23: DHS denies that a hunger strike is taking place at Adelanto. GEO Group did not respond to requests for comment. For KVCR News, I'm Anthony Victoria in Adelanto.
22: Today is California's primary election, and as of Monday, around 15% of voters had already returned their ballots. Numbers from the voter data firm Political Data Incorporated shows Democrats have been more likely to hold on to their ballots until the final days before the election. PDI Vice President Paul Mitchell says that's likely because Democrats were waiting for a frontrunner to emerge before voting to avoid a scenario where two Republicans advance to the general. Polls earlier this year showed both major Republican candidates pulling ahead of Democrats.
26: And so by putting light on this fear, it created an environment where Democrats understood that they needed to consolidate behind some leading Democrats, and they have.
22: Mitchell says the chance of a runoff with two Republican candidates is very slim. Voters have until 8 p.m. today to cast their ballots. More than 50,000 people had to evacuate Orange County last weekend because a tank at an aerospace plant in the city, Garden Grove, was at risk of exploding. Now, a new report from our partner, CalMatters, has found the chemical that could have triggered that explosion may fall outside California's toughest safety rules. CalMatters' Mary Franklin Harvin has the details.
27: Methylmethacrylate is used to make hard, clear plastics like aircraft windows. When it overheats, it reacts to itself, building pressure that can rupture a tank. The chemical is not regulated under the U.S. EPA's risk management program or California's parallel system. That could mean the damaged tank was overseen under an alternate hazardous materials program, which would leave regulators with fewer tools to manage its storage. Facilities housing methylmethacrylate may also be left out of community emergency planning. That's because the substance isn't regulated under federal and state accident prevention programs either. That could leave nearby residents without information about the risks they face or how officials would respond in the event of a catastrophe.
22: Mary Franklin Harvin with our California news partner, CalMatters. A federal report shows a decrease in homelessness in California and nationwide last year, marking the first drop since 2016. The U.S. Department of Housing and Urban Development released the data, which reveals a 2.8% decrease in California and a 3.3% decrease nationwide. Activists challenged the Trump administration's policies, attributing the decline to funding under former President Joe Biden. The administration, however, downplays the decrease, focusing on a 27% increase since 2013. The report's release was delayed by 5 months and has sparked debate over policies like Housing First and immigration's impact on homelessness. This has been your Midday News Report. For KVCR News, I'm Tony Lopez.
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1: The Trump administration repeatedly called the protesters anarchists and insurrectionists, and this is simply not the case. I was there. These protests have been...
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2: There's a new pilot program in Utah. 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
5: I'm Scott Tong in Washington, D.C. This is Here and Now. It has been 1 year since Louisville, Kentucky promised to reform its police department with or without the help of the federal government. Last year, the Trump administration walked away from a court-ordered consent decree. This was an agreement reached after the 2020 killing of Breonna Taylor in the city. After the feds pulled back, the mayor said Louisville would be moving ahead on its own. So how's it going? ProPublica reporter Topher Sanders joins us. He's been reporting on this. Topher, welcome to the program.
6: Thanks for having me, Scott.
5: So Louisville had a record of problematic policing, according to the Federal Justice Department, under the Biden administration, and it reached this consent decree to push reforms. The Trump administration walked away from those. But set the table for us. Remind us, what led to these demands for reform in the first place?
6: Quite honestly, it was the killing of Breonna Taylor, whom your listeners may recall in 2020 was in her apartment when Louisville police were serving what they call a no-knock warrant. And that

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4: And thank you for joining us on KVCR for KVC Arts, arts and entertainment, as well as the people and places providing it. I'm David Fleming, welcoming once again author Andrea Grant. Last week we heard about some of your poetry and spoken word, as well as your short films, and touching on your newest book, Modern Natives, an illustrated collection of reimagined Coast Salish myths. We'll touch more on the book in just a bit, but first, I can't tell you, Andrea, how excited I was to see these graphic classics, they're called. These are exactly what I remember as classic comics or illustrated classics from when I was a kid, and these introduced me to, and then got me to read at an all too early age, Frankenstein, Dracula, The Invisible Man, The Time Machine, The Mysterious Island, you know, so many more, introducing me to the classic authors and their works at age 7, 8, 9 maybe. And there were some Indian versions of this when my wife was a child in, and I really mean Indian, when she was a child in India. And these covered some classic Hindu myths and legends. You talked about producing these types of things when you were a child. When did you start thinking about some of these classic works? Because, gosh, we're talking about Edgar Allan Poe, H.G. Wells, and some Native American classics. But let's start with Edgar Allan Poe, for example. There's a preview. You can see Morella. And I feel like I read this early on, but I think it's not really the most revisited of Poe's stories. But you have illustrated versions of these. How did these come about? What was the start of this? Had you decided to produce something like this, or the way your mind works, you'd kind of already done this in your head, and you just needed a vehicle for it to happen?
5: Well, it was really interesting, because after I had my own graphic novel, I'd released several individual comics, so I guess my work was somehow known by some people in the publishing industry. And I was approached by the publisher of the graphic classics, and he basically said, we'd love to have you reinterpret some stories for some different anthologies. He would assign me a story, and then he assigned an artist to illustrate it, but we never met. I never gave storyboard direction, really, a little bit maybe, because I was doing like the word bubbles and everything, you know, and having the characters talk to each other. But that was a huge privilege to have them approach me and say, hey, do you want to be in this and do you want to do that? And Morella, for example, with Edgar Allan Poe, all I had to go by was the original story. And then I had to give it dialogue. And, you know, of course, in his stories, like, he might have a couple of lines where he's definitely got descriptive text, and then he might have a couple of lines of dialogue. But I had to make a lot of it up for all of the stories. But that was a really fun challenge, you know, something a bit different. And not having to be in control of everything was nice.
4: So while Morella has not been adapted or used nearly anywhere as much, I think, as so much of Edgar Allan Poe's works, did you have a conscious decision? Were you actively trying to make sure to do something different than what was done before? Or were you really just trying to picture it and tell the story and free yourself from any other constraints, like I just mentioned?
5: Both of that makes sense. I, of course, read the story. It wasn't a story I was really familiar with, but it was really important to me to capture the voice he might have used if Poe was writing based on one of his stories in graphic novel format, or comic book format, I should say. Nailing that voice, of course, it takes research and it takes a little bit of experimentation and it takes getting into that time period where the story is set. And it was a really short story and there's not much to go on. I feel like it was like a prose poem almost.
4: Okay.
5: And that length, like a page and a half or 2 pages, it was really abbreviated. So I thought, what would she say and how do you describe this character that sort of ghostly and haunting and make it interesting? And then when it came back, the publisher was a good editor too. Just if any of the stories needed a couple of tweaks, that was totally fine and great to have feedback. But it was really amazing to see these graphic novels with all of the stories and all of the artists from the anthology shipped to me. And then I flip through and find my story. Okay, good. It matches everything in its own way. But yeah, that was a huge honor. I don't know if they're continuing to do. I haven't checked, but they have so many anthologies from the past.
4: That's something that I would, again, find fascinating because it takes me not just as a bit of nostalgia to when I was a child, but I think it really is a great way to introduce people to bigger stories, deeper stories, something that one might not get until it was assigned to them in high school or college or something.
5: Yeah.
4: Of the ones that you did, you also had a part in some vampire classics, but I want to skip over to the Native American classics. These ones, you mentioned earlier with the Edgar Allan Poe that these stories were assigned to different people and the illustrations were assigned to different people. Was that the same with the Native American classics, or were they asking you to bring in a retelling of stories that you have been told once your father was discovering the legends, or these were a retelling of some myths and legends that have been told for thousands of years, if not tens of thousands of years?
5: Yeah, it was the same format, assign somebody a story and then have an artist. But yeah, it was the same format. But again, the hunter and medicine legends, it was maybe one page, the original story or the original legend that it was drawing from. So I had to use my imagination and figure out, like, what are some traditional aspects that I could put in here that would be interesting? How could I make it my own? And so I was given a lot of license there. There was no right or wrong, and I think that the publisher obviously knew I was half Native, so there was a lot of trust with that one. And then I think everything else came after that. I think Hunter and Medicine Legend was the first one that I did for graphic classics.
4: Some really cool stuff from around 2012 or so, though I just learned about it and will be hunting it down without a doubt. You're listening to KVC Arts. I'm David Fleming in conversation with Andrea Grant. A little bit later in the program, we'll hear about her newest book, Modern Natives, an illustrated collection of reimagined Coast Salish myths. First, though, a bit more in the world of graphic novels. Talk about minx, please, which is addressed in Modern Natives. I think that this would be of particular interest to young women, though not exclusively such, but when a girl goes into a comic book shop, it's usually more buff guys than people that they can actually relate to themselves. If you would talk about minx, and minx is you.
5: Yeah, it's my alter ego.
4: Okay. That certainly looks
5: or
4: like you in the comics.
5: She's my alter ego, not it. Basically, in Modern Natives, the story called Run Me With the Wolves. It's
4: yes,
5: essentially an origin story that predates the graphic novel project that I did, which is called Dream War. And that's on my site, andreagrant.com. There's a shop and you can see some of the comics I've done and little animations and things. So basically it started with my idea of wanting to create a strong female superheroine of Indigenous origin so I could use some of the traditional myths and bring them into her reality. But also because I was looking at all of the comics that I grew up reading, and, you know, I think for me, I read She-Hulk when I was a kid.
6: Yep.
5: And Archie comics, which are not that deep. But I always loved the DC imprint, and I loved X-Men too.
6: So oh, certainly.
5: That. And they used to have that cartoon, remember?
6: Oh, certainly. There were a few waves of comics and presentation of some of the Marvel and DC classics. I was very thankful when we started getting the movies. I think some of them were incredibly well done, especially the X-Men series of movies.
5: Yeah, I think that was one of the best.
6: Oh, definitely. Yeah. The Minx series of books, was it a 4-issue limited run, or is it just that we're only now at number 4?
5: Basically, it's not that they're out of print. It's just that I started one story arc, and I did about 4 comics. I didn't print them into a complete graphic novel format. And then I decided to change my direction slightly and do a new 4-part series. Just, you know, I met a different artist that I thought would really bring a dynamic element to it. Kind of a reboot. And then those 4 single issues ended up being the graphic novel called Dream War, which is everything all collected together, but then with introductions from different people and essays by certain people that had related to the mythology, you know, so bonus content kind of. So really, I was always fascinated by that saying that if you die in your dreams, you die in real life. It's like some urban legend. And you never really die if you think about it. Something catastrophic might be happening in a dream, but you always end up flying instead of falling off a cliff.
6: Yeah.
5: You never really die. And if you did, you'd probably just walk into a different scene of the dream, right?
6: So yes.
5: My idea was that there would be this girl leaving her tribe in the Pacific Northwest, maybe didn't get along with her family, and then she slips into a coma in the Dream War story. And then she ends up in this other world, which is called Dream Time, which is the alternate reality that humans inhabit when they sleep, which natives believe is as real as this actuality.
6: Hmm.
5: But with this transition comes responsibility and revelation, and she realizes she's been called to be a Dream War, and she's battling villains who are trying to kill people in their sleep and attacking natives and the native people. And she's a bit of a vigilante. So she's part of a conspiracy, and then she's also part of an ancient prophecy. And she's a very complicated character. And I don't think an anti-hero, but just I think, what if any of us was called to this adventure that was greater than us? And we realized, okay, life will never be the same. And with the origin story in Modern Natives,
6: yes,
5: it starts out where she basically is called to, she starts seeing spirit wolves everywhere. So what I was talking about earlier, say you're walking around a city and you see posters and she starts seeing wolves everywhere. A wolf standing in front of a convenience store on a cab ride home. She's thinking, what is happening? She ends up with a pack of spirit wolves. Meanwhile, she's trying to be an artist. She doesn't really know her role in the dream world. She just knows she's having crazy dreams. And there's a character called the Empress who is like her instructor. So it's a multi-layered book series. And it was really fun to do an origin story and then write in narrative format.
6: Right.
5: And I love writing comics, and I love writing the actions and the dialogue bubbles that you see, and giving everybody an identity, like both through narration and then through what the characters are saying to each other.
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4: 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Back now with KVCR, I'm David Fleming. On this edition of the program, I'm speaking with Andrea Grant. We spoke about some of her film work and just a bit ago, some of her graphic novel work. Now going to her latest book, Modern Natives, an illustrated collection of reimagined Coast Salish myths. And Andrea, would you mind reading a bit of the introduction for us, please?
5: Yeah. So this is the introduction to Reimagined Coast Salish Myths. This book represents a collection of stories inspired by the old myths, but told in my own voice and through the lens of my own experiences. I have always been entranced by tales of mortals touched by the divine, not just in the stories of my own people, but also in countless myths and legends from around the world. I think this is because I've always felt the presence of spirits around me, whether I'm walking alone through a primeval forest on my beloved Vancouver Island where I grew up, or the busy, crowded streets of New York City where I lived for many years.
4: Just that portion of the introduction struck me as really the core of this introduction. Again, this is Modern Natives, an illustrated collection of reimagined Salish myths. Some of these chapters start off by talking about mythology or legend and lore. Other chapters, Rummy with Wolves is a good example of that. Also, Harvest Moon, Transformer Moon. Some of the chapters start off with a recollection of your experiences. I loved Harvest Moon, Transformer Moon for a number of reasons. This difference in the way you start off the chapters, is this really something calculated for delivery? Or really is it more of you're thinking about this and this is just how it presents itself to you? Does it all start with you going through old journal entries? Or just countless hours of reflecting on memories. How did this come about for you?
5: Oh, I certainly do have a wealth of dusty journals hidden in the garage. Some of these stories are stories that I've held and worked on for a while and then reshaped. The story about Coyote, for example, that's the one that's written in third person.
4: Yes.
5: You know, and I thought it would just be a different point of view, but Harvest Moon is based on a story about this road trip that I went on with my parents and is a myth within a myth kind of story. I go through so many revisions, I can't even tell you. So some of the intros, they're instinctual and natural and based on the memory or something that happened or a story I was just thinking about. But Harvest Moon is definitely a personal story. And Coyote is obviously based on the trickster deity. But I'm not being too personal when I write. I'm bringing pieces of truth and pieces of memories and weaving them with myths that I've known for a long time, new myths from the archival material, from the elders that I've studied. I like to just change it up a little bit. Honestly, I don't like it to be the same kind of beginning. And I feel like it's really important with different characters that are being featured that they have their own voices. And that is something that takes a lot of crafting.
4: I think it's really cool that you have it this way because it makes it, again, something that we can find more relatable in one way or another. I was never a little girl that went on a trip with my parents to the Northwest. But I was a little boy and I went on plenty of road trips with my parents. There's a great moment in Harvest Moon, Transformer Moon. I guess I'm looking for creative license as far as changing something to give it one thing or another, maybe some humor perhaps. For example, your brother could have accompanied you and your parents on your trip, but I found it kind of funny to read how he, at the age of, I suppose, 15 by then, found that the four of you in the car together would be more than he could handle. And that's, whether that's true or not, that makes us instantly remember something like that with ourselves or a person that we know. So I guess I'm looking at that kind of thing, this creative license versus, no, they did play a lot of Fleetwood Mac or Stevie Nicks, Edge of 17, or that kind of thing. These are also from the same chapter.
5: Yeah. So we did this family trip twice. The first one my brother went, that was few years before. apparently was a horror and he never wanted to. And then there was a second trip and everyone's fighting over the radio was the thing. I don't know. It's not that they couldn't play a CD, but they would just turn on the radio and it was a contest of who was going to listen to what. And, you know, that's always, I think, how it is with whatever device you're using. There's always somebody who thinks their music is better.
6: Yeah. Oh, yeah.
5: Gosh, I wanted it to be a relatable family story where you've already left home and you're horrified in a way to go on a trip with your parents. Like, hey, are they going to treat me like I'm 14 or are they going to treat me like I'm an adult now? I suppose there's always a transformation aspect in my stories where there's a lot of observations of different characters. So one person has a distinct opinion of everybody else, and then maybe the other characters get different point of view, but there's usually like a meeting narrator.
6: It really sounded like a beautiful drive. I think the Pacific Northwest and then Idaho, Washington, but then coming back up along the coast, I could picture it, whether my experiences going from Wisconsin to Kentucky were different than yours from Vancouver down into the basin. It's, again, something that we could all picture, whether it was the music, being in the back while your parents are up front and this is your first exposure to NPR, whether you wanted it or not, that kind of a thing. And having, by the way, The Edge of 17 or the other Fleetwood Mac that I mentioned earlier, Thunder Only Happens When It's Raining. These references give a timeline, so that instantly takes us back to however old we were when these songs were out or being covered at some wedding that we were forced to go to or whatever the case is.
5: Yeah.
6: We're hearing these. And so it transports us to this place and therefore helps to transform into the story itself. Let's remind people again, it's simply andreagrant.com. It's laid out wonderfully as far as the various parts of you, a poet, and the short films or the introductions to other short films. There are photos from the pinup book. Wonderful, classic images throughout.
5: Thank
6: and
5: you.
6: Then, oh, yes, certainly. It's simply, again, andreagrant.com. Can they order Modern Natives, the book?
5: Yeah, they can. The book is on Amazon and then on my publisher. But the easiest thing is they can either type in Modern Natives with an S on Amazon and find the book on Kindle or paperback. It's a nicely printed book. It's 8x10, so it's like a proper storybook. But they can also link to it through the shop and find some Minks work there, too.
6: You're listening to KVC Arts. I'm David Fleming in conversation with Andrea Grant. Between poetry, film work, graphic novels, and more, there's a lot to Andrea. Though at this point, we're primarily speaking about her latest book, Modern Natives, an illustrated collection of reimagined Coast Salish myths. More at andreagrant.com. An incredible cover here, and this is taken right from the Run Me With the Wolves section of the book. It's an illustrated version of you standing with four wolves, a stormy night in New York City in the background. Really, really cool. Did somebody present this to you, or were you like, no, okay, I want for the cover, me with the wolves, stormy water, you know, that kind of thing. Where did the idea for the cover art come from? Was that somebody else, or was that you're directing it?
5: My directing it. In the story itself, I have an illustrated version of that same image, but I wanted something that was sort of realistic.
6: Yeah.
5: And just a different look. And I've been playing around a little bit with the idea of animating some of these clips of stories. And so this was a mock-up given to me by a potential animator. So I bought a couple of things like on my Instagram where it comes to life and just the scene and the wolves move.
6: Cool.
5: Like that. It's from andreagrant.copious, C-O-P-I-O-U-S. But yeah, you can see on page 81 of the book, the illustrated version, and the wolf has supernatural green eyes.
6: Oh, yeah.
5: Yeah, it's just a different rendition. I think for a cover, you need to come at it from a different point of view so it draws people in.
6: Absolutely.
5: It's more lifelike.
6: The page 81 version, yes, this is very much the comic book version of it. The one on the front, it's almost a photograph of you, but people go, oh, is that the AI thing or is that the this? Or, you know, it's very much more realistic. And again, looks very much more like you than a character which is similar to you. Speaking of the animation, before I accidentally let go of this, I read that beyond this book, you have plans to eventually animate some of these stories. And we do have a bit of a preview on Run Me With the Wolves. And again, this is at andrewgrant.com. Beyond that preview, has there been any movement on the animation so far? Or is that still just, you know, we're wanting to get this going?
5: I've been trying to find the right team and the right way of doing it because it used to be so complicated. Like, did you want 2D or 3D or what kind of animation do you want and what's going to look more? It's a lot of work, animation. But now it's 2 seconds. Sometimes if you're using the right program. So you're always going to need reference photos if you go that route and dress up in the costume and maybe make fake wolves or whatnot. Or I'm still exploring the options just because the technology has changed so much in the past couple of years when I started to try to animate a little clip. There's a little clip on the Minx tab on my website, andrewgrant.com, and it's a very elementary type of animation style, like more line art. But it's just a little clip of her connecting to the wolves. So that's one style. But I think just where I see animation going and artists that I've collaborated with in the past are reaching out and saying, hey, I'm doing animation now. I went to school for that. And they're still doing more traditional, like 2D or 3D animation. So it's just worth exploring, like, what's going to look the best and what's going to be true to the aesthetic. What I really wanted to do was create a multiverse.
6: Good.
5: So I won't be stuck along one path or stuck to one storyline. I want it to be able to continue that multimedia aspect. So a little animation might be, like you said, an imagination sequence or a vision come through meditation.
6: I just love the possibilities of it. That's the kind of thing. I think a person could see this, and even though they see the version that's presented, the fact is this is, again, this blending of Native heritage, some Joseph Campbell being thrown in there as well, all sorts of things coming together, this confluence. This might be a nice way of closing this. Through your stories, films, poems, you're hoping that people can find a bit more of themselves. And you spoke of redemption in this. You're living proof that if you follow your own path, there is redemption. Just a really nice thought there, and it ties in. Maybe I'm assigning things to it because I read that, or maybe it just makes sense after I've read and seen all these things. I want to push again, andrewgrant.com. How about social media? You alluded to Instagram a second ago, I think.
5: Yes, I have an Instagram. It's connected to my website.
6: Then your website, andrewgrant.com, then also Instagram. Do you TikTok at all? Are you a TikToker?
5: No, I don't do TikTok yet. Maybe I'll wait till I have some animation or something, but I mostly use Instagram. I have Pinterest and I have X, but I don't use it. And then I have Facebook, but I, again, don't really love that medium. I prefer Instagram.
6: Okay, so again, if people just go to andrewgrant.com, they can then springboard over to the Instagram through there. Excellent.
5: It's at the bottom of the page.
6: Okay. And the spoken word films that we spoke of earlier, they can be seen and experienced, I should say, on YouTube as well, or is it pretty much just through your website? I think they're YouTube clips.
5: A lot of my videos that I made are on my website, but there's more fun stuff on YouTube.
6: Oh, excellent.
5: But easier to just link that way than find the channel.
6: Everything that I've seen of yours so far, whether it's stuff that you've produced or stuff of you, be it still photos or video form, it's been through your website. So I'm happy to know that there's more out there that I can explore and just find out more about you and your work. Andrea, I greatly appreciated and loved getting ready for this. This was a treat for me, and I look forward to the next one.
5: Likewise, me too. Thank you. I'm glad it worked out and meant to be.
6: For this edition of KVC Arts, it's been conversation once again with Andrea Grant, speaking primarily about her latest book, Modern Natives, an illustrated collection of reimagined Coast Salish myths, though we heard about some of her graphic novel work as well. So much more at andreagrant.com. And with that, we wrap up another edition of KVC Arts. Thanks again to Andrea Grant. And for getting this whole thing going, thanks to Brianna Walther. Here at KVCR, thanks to Rick Dulock, Sandy Hodela, Jessica Greenwell, Tony Lopez, and Shireen Awad. Many past shows can be found through Spotify,
4: 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Music beds and themes heard on KVC Arts composed and performed by Sean Longstreet. So thanks to Sean as well. I'm David Fleming. 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
9: 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I'm Rick Dulock. 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And from the Riverside Record, Alicia Ramirez and Daniel Eduardo Hernandez. 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
11: In Los Angeles, I'm Kai Rizdal. It is Tuesday. Today, this one is the 2nd of June. Good as it always is to have you along, everybody. What I'm about to say is perhaps self-evident, but bear with me here for a second, would you? Words have meaning. I know, basic, but important. Our words of choice today are wages and income. As we were saying yesterday, we're going to get an update on worker wages on Friday when the May unemployment report lands. But as Marketplace's Justin Ho reports today to get us going, economists and analysts are keeping an eye on incomes, too.
12: Every month, the Bureau of Economic Analysis offers up a few different ways to measure people's income. There's total personal income, there's income after taxes, but neither of those gives us a clear picture of what's going on with the labor market, because they include payments from the government that are not wages. So the BEA offers another measure of income.
13: Personal income, excluding transfers like Social Security payments and so forth.
12: That's Menzi Chen, an economics professor at the University of Wisconsin-Madison.
13: If you're trying to get at the sort of underlying state of the private sector, personal income, excluding the current transfers, is more useful.
12: Right now, that number is telling us that income has been falling. It peaked back in September. Shannon Grine is an economist with Wells Fargo. She says one thing that's dragging it down is inflation.
14: Higher prices are eroding a lot of the purchasing power of households, which is obviously a challenge.
12: Grine says wage growth is slowing too, because demand for labor is weak.
14: no matter how you want to characterize it, the labor market has moderated over the past number of years, right? We're basically at stall speed in terms of hiring. The latest openings data suggested a little bit of a pickup, but openings remain lower than they've been.
12: This decline in income could drag the rest of the economy down with it. Kate Bond, chief economist with the Institute for Women's Policy Research, says that's because personal income is a leading indicator.
15: And when we have declining personal income, that is going to mean that particularly people with less wealth are going to have to either reduce their spending or have more debt to maintain their family consumption.
12: And that's going to ripple outward.
15: In a consumer-driven economy, when people have less disposable income, they're spending less, and so there's less economic activity generated, broadly speaking.
12: The economists at the National Bureau of Economic Research keep a close watch on personal income, excluding transfers, because it can be one indicator of when a recession is starting. I'm Justin Ho for Marketplace.
11: 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We will have the details enthusiastically when we do the numbers.

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1: On the next KVZR, we'll hear once again from Andrea Grant. On the previous program, we heard about some of her poetry as well as short films. 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
2: 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I'm Rick Dulock. Hosted by Vicky Gonzalez and Scott Schaefer, the special will follow the governor's race and congressional seats in California. 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And from the Riverside Record, Alicia Ramirez and Daniel Eduardo Hernandez. 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

0: know, as a path to prosperity, Congress very wisely said, let's get you back into the workforce.
1: New guidance from the Trump administration on work requirements for sick people on Medicaid.
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1: I'm Elsa Chang.
2: And I'm Scott Detrow. Emerging tensions in the relationship between President Trump and Israeli Prime Minister Benjamin Netanyahu.
3: Trump has to be beside himself with frustration and hot anger.
1: Also, a new book traces the broken promises of the 1979 Iranian Revolution.
4: We've ended up with a supreme leader who's also named Khamenei and, you know, very much the same system, perhaps even kind of more hardened.
2: And a mass of humanity will be gathering in the U.S. for the World Cup this summer.
1: And that means the potential for a whole lot of disease.
2: The risks after this news.
5: This is National Native News. I'm Jill Freitas. A new state law requires language translation services for some government proceedings. The law does not take effect until July, but it already had a test during a hearing on a uranium drilling permit application. South Dakota Searchlight's Megan O'Brien explains.
6: The new law requires translation services for administrative contested cases, like a pending case involving a permit application for uranium exploration in the southern Black Hills. The State Board of Minerals and Environment is considering the drilling permit. Some project opponents requested Lakota interpretation services. Board members knew the new law won't take effect until July 1st, but decided to honor the intent of the law anyway. The first day of the hearing went without an interpreter. The board contracted with two interpreters for the following days. But some project opponents continued to object to the proceedings as conversations between lawyers and witnesses went without interpretation. On the third day, a project opponent filed a federal lawsuit against the board, the Department of Agriculture and Natural Resources, and the company seeking the permit. It cites concerns about the hearing's lack of interpretation on the first day. A spokesperson for the department told South Dakota Searchlight that the hearing is adjourned until the lawsuit is resolved. For National Native News, I'm Megan O'Brien.
5: Alaska Native leaders are remembering a longtime advocate for Inuit rights, James Jimmy Stotts, who passed away in May. As the Alaska Desk's Aliona Niden reports, Stotts spent decades promoting food sovereignty and creating a unifying voice for Indigenous people across the Arctic.
7: James Jimmy Stotts died last month after a long fight with cancer. He was 78. For more than four decades, Stotts led the Inuit Circumpolar Council, an organization that represents Inuit people from Alaska, Canada, Greenland, and Russia. In his work, he fought for protecting Inuit sovereignty and culture, and for including Inuit people in the decisions concerning the Arctic. Patsy Ahmet was Stotts' friend and former colleague.
8: He cared so much for our people all across the circumpolar north, because we're related.
7: Stotts was born in Utqiagvik and lived in various villages across Alaska. Stotts worked for several tribal organizations, including the Arctic Slope Regional Corporation. Rex Rock Sr., the current leader of the corporation, called Stotts a mentor.
9: He was someone that I respected and you always looked up to, right?
7: The leadership of the Inuit Circumpolar Council Alaska said that Stotts worked to bring people across the Arctic together. Former Alaska politician and Northwest Arctic leader Reggie Jewell knew Stotts for a long time. He says Stotts was among leaders who made it their goal to educate others about the Inupiaq way of life.
10: This is something Jimmy understood really well. Rise to the challenge and responsibility.
7: Jewell and Ahmet say they hope Stotts' legacy lives on and the young people take on that mantle. In Anchorage, I am Alona Knighton.
5: The San Carlos Apache Council has hired a forensic accounting firm to conduct an audit following recent allegations of embezzlement by the tribe's own staffers. KJZZ's Gabriel Pietrasio has more.
11: Four employees, including the tribe's secretary, have all been placed on paid administrative leave pending this review. The staffers have been accused of cashing fraudulent checks, using the tribe's funeral assistance fund by creating hundreds of fake names for spouses or siblings who are not enrolled. The team responsible for overseeing the burial expense program paid out nearly $470,000 within the last 6 months alone. The tribe says it remains committed to ensuring that all funds are accurately accounted for. For National Native News, I'm Gabriel Pietrasio.
5: And I'm Jill Freitas.

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1: And you're with 91.9 KVCR. I'm David Fleming. Just ahead, NPR's Mary Louise Kelly finds out more about a book, The Stolen Revolution, talking about the broken promises of the 1979 Iranian Revolution. That's just ahead. Just a little bit later in the program, Secretary of State Marco Rubio has long advocated for regime change in Cuba, but he may have to settle for something less under President Trump.
2: Trump will want a victory, but it's not the same absolute victory that Marco Rubio and many of his constituents have imagined for more than six decades.
1: Trump, Rubio, and the future of Cuba. 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
1: A collision reported just a couple of minutes ago on the 10 eastbound west of Vineyard Avenue. Four vehicles over on the right-hand shoulder here. Again, that's the 10 eastbound, looking at the area west of Vineyard Avenue.

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1: Thanks for joining us at 91.9 KVCR. I'm David Fleming, going back to All Things Considered in just about 2 minutes. More on World Cup preparations. And just a little bit later this half hour, the word of the week, nutmeg. It commonly spices up holiday season eggnog. It's also one of the most sought-after trick moves in soccer. More on nutmeg. Again, that's the word of the week, just a little over 5 minutes away. A little bit later in the program, the Biden administration previously said doctors examined the president days after his debate with Trump. Jill Biden now says doctors checked him moments after because she feared he had a stroke. This is one of the stories taking us into the next hour of All Things Considered at 91.9 KVCR.
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1: A traffic hazard just listed for the 60 eastbound at Big Rig on the left-hand shoulder of the Vineyard Avenue off-ramp, or at least in the area of the off-ramp. Over to a collision on the 15 north, south

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1: Thanks for joining us at 91.9 KVCR for All Things Considered. I'm David Fleming, going back to the program in just about 2 minutes. Coming up a little bit later in the program, the Trump administration's updated work requirements for Medicaid recipients will not necessarily exempt those with serious health conditions.
2: This includes people who may be able to work, but have a condition where if they lose access to health coverage, their life is potentially in jeopardy.
1: 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Also, early next hour, U.S. President Trump and Israeli Prime Minister Benjamin Netanyahu have a long history of working together, but the pair is under strain amid the ongoing war in Iran. Again, these stories and more taking us into the next hour of All Things Considered at 91.9 KVCR.
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1: A traffic hazard just listed for the 10 eastbound with a vehicle blocking the number 2 lane. Looks like a pickup out of gas here. That's the 10 east west of Cedar Avenue. Over to a collision on the 91 eastbound west of Green River Road. It looks like two vehicles involved here, one over on the right-hand shoulder. The other vehicle may have been moved over to the right-hand shoulder, and we'll hopefully have updates a little bit later in the program. In the meantime, again, the 91 eastbound west of Green River Road. Over to the 15 northbound with an earlier collision north of Foothill Boulevard. No real details here just yet. Becoming partly cloudy tonight with inland valley lows, mainly in the mid-50s. Cloudy with patchy fog tomorrow morning. Then becoming mostly sunny, the highs Wednesday and Thursday in the lower 90s. It's 4:50.